That's right. It's the Johnny V Show right here on WRWO 94.5 FM, LP, Ottawa, Illinois. And I'll be with you this evening from 7 o'clock.

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1: Soldier Boy, tell me. Hey, I got this new dance for y'all called the Soldier Boy. You just gotta punch, then crank back three times from left to right.

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Hello and welcome to another edition of Reelin' in the Years. It's Ryan, and this is episode 81. The featured five theme is At the Library. The first of those is coming up shortly. This is newer music from Kansas City native Samantha Fish. It's from her 2025 effort, Paper Doll. Here's I'm Done Runnin'.

Now when I talk to God, I knew he'd understand. He said, stick by me and I'll be your God in hand. But don't ask me what I think of you. I might not give the answer that you want me to.

Tom Petty and the Heartbreakers, throwing it back to 1993 with Mary Jane's Last Dance. And Fleetwood Mac in there too with The Will, Part 1. Originally, Part 1 was supposed to be the B-side of Part 2 because band member Peter Green felt that Part 1 was a throwaway riff. However, he ultimately decided against that idea. You're listening to Reelin' in the Years, it's Ryan. If you're just tuning in, the featured 5 theme is At the Library, and the theme only applies to the song's title. This is song number 1. It was first recorded in 1962 by Bo Diddley. Since then, it's been covered over 100 times. This is one of the more recent renditions of it. It's from the 2019 live album, The Final Bow, by the English rock band, The Pretty Things. This was their final electric performance, and it was recorded in 2018 at the O2 Arena in London. Here are The Pretty Things, along with Van Morrison, and their take on You Can't Judge a Book by Its Cover.

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2: Hello, I'm Johnny Cash.

The Black Keys, and from their 2006 EP, Chulahoma, the Songs of Junior Kimbrough. That was Meet Me in the City. Chulahoma is a reference to a town in northern Mississippi that was home to a juke joint that was owned by the Kimbrough family until it burned down in 2000. Dan Auerbach of the Black Keys has said that Kimbrough's music inspired him to drop out of college and become a musician. Also in the set, Dear Tick gave us their latest, Mary Singletary, which is from their upcoming album, Coin-O-Matic, set for release in June. And Johnny Cash opened with Folsom Prison Blues. He was inspired to write that after seeing the 1951 film Inside the Walls of Folsom Prison. At the time, he was serving in the Air Force in West Germany. It's Reelin' in the Years. This is Ryan. Thanks for joining me. Up next, it's a bonus track from the 2006 deluxe reissue of Eric Clapton's 1970 eponymous debut album. You're probably familiar with his song Let It Rain, but originally it was recorded with different lyrics. Here's She Rides.

Recorded live in July of 93 at the Palace of Auburn Hills in Michigan. That was The Cure with Friday, I'm in Love. And at the top of the set, the band Rilo Kiley gave us Under the Black Light. That band is fronted by Jenny Lewis, who initially rose to prominence in the 1980s as a child actress. She appeared in Troop Beverly Hills and The Wizard. It's Ryan. This is Reelin' in the Years. Coming up, the inspiration behind one of Bob Seger's most well-known songs. The featured five theme this week is At the Library. As I said previously, this theme only applies to the title. Here's song number two. It's something that you need to be mindful of when visiting a library. The band gets their name from the David Bowie song Love You Till Tuesday. Here's Till Tuesday with Voices Carry.

0: From 1971, that was the Rolling Stones with Dead Flowers. It's Ryan, and thanks for joining me for RITY. Coming up next hour, music from a group that's named after a type of camera shot. 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For more info, visit reelinwithryan.com. The featured five theme is At the Library. For this theme, pay attention to the song's title. Here's the third of the five songs. Turn the Page by Bob Seger includes the lyrics, "Most times you can't hear them talk, other times you can. All the same old cliches. Is that a woman or a man?" Here's the story behind that. In 1972, Bob Seger went on tour with the duo of David Teagarden and Skip Van Winkle. It was the middle of the night, and their tour bus was caught in a blinding snowstorm, so they decided to pull off at a truck stop. Here's Teagarden with the rest of the story.
1: We all had very long hair, but they all had hats and caps and stick their hair up in the... Because if you had long hair, you were in trouble. I mean, in some certain places. It was okay on stage, but I didn't like hats or caps, so I come walking in the restaurant, and I'm walking the gauntlet, all these truckers in there, and they're all whistling at me because of my long hair, and somebody says, "Is that a guy or is that a girl?" And they were laughing their butts off, Seger and them. And so the next day he wrote this song. He said, "T-Garden, here's this song. He played it for us. And it had the deal in there, the woman or a man. And they're on the road again, you know." And Skip didn't like it. He said, "Yeah, it'll never be a hit. It's too long," or something. I don't know.
0: Seger would go on to record the song for his 1973 album back in 72. However, it would not gain much notoriety until he recorded a live version of it on his 1976 release, Live Bullet. This cover of the song is from the 1998 album, Garage Inc. Here's Metallica.

From 1998, that was the Goo Goo Dolls with Black Balloon, which is about heroin addiction. Many have speculated that it was inspired by Robbie Tackett's ex-wife, who died of an overdose. Tackett is the group's bassist. And we opened the hour with John Mayer and a cut from his 2021 release, Sob Rock. It was Last Train Home. Maren Morris sang backing vocals on that. She is best known for her top five hit, The Middle, which was released in 2018. It's Ryan. This is Reelin' in the Years. The featured five theme this week is At the Library, and this theme only applies to the song's title. Here's song number four. It's by a group that's name originated from a term found in a TV Guide magazine, which describes a television shot of a person's head and shoulders. The shot is typically used for newscasters and is described as all content, no action. Here are Talking Heads with The Book I Read.

Tower of Power from 1973. That was What is Hip? Sharon Jones and the Dap Kings gave us their version of Midnight Rider, and we opened with Leon Bridges, and from his 2015 debut release, Coming Home, it was Better Man. You're listening to Reelin' in the Years. It's Ryan. Coming up, the first of four top five hits for an artist who, at the time, in the early 70s, was making a living by installing bathrooms in airplanes. In the meantime, here's Prince with I Would Die For You.

Reeling in the Years with Ray LaMontagne, and from his 2004 release, Trouble, that was the title track, and Marcus King opened this segment with Blood on the Tracks. It's Ryan, thanks for listening. Up next, it's the first of four top five hits for Bill Withers. When he wrote this song in the early 70s, he was working in a factory installing bathrooms on Boeing 747s. In fact, when the song went gold, the record company presented him with a golden toilet seat. Here's Ain't No Sunshine.

That was Bill Withers with Ain't No Sunshine. This week's featured five theme is At the Library, and it only applies to the song's title. Here's the fifth and final song. For many people, the library serves as a relaxing space where they can read, work, or just chill. It provides them with a peaceful, easy feeling. Here are the Eagles.

0: Is that all right?
1: 秋のテトロンは定人です。
2: Reeling in the years with the Tubes and White Punks on Dope. From their eponymous debut release from 1975, the band was inspired to write that after seeing TV advertisements about rising drug problems in the ghetto. While the band agreed with that, they were also aware that it was an issue with the offspring of Hollywood elites, as they knew several rich kids with drug problems.And we opened this final segment with Mojo Nixon and Skid Roper. From 87, it was Elvis Is Everywhere. It's Ryan, and thanks for listening to Reelin' in the Years. The program is available on demand. 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
3: Does anyone else hear the bottom of the barrel being scraped?
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2: It's time to end this week's program with the bottom of the barrel segment. This is where I play a song that failed to make it any higher than 70th on Billboard's Hot 100 chart. This one peaked at number 75 in early October of 88. The singer wrote it while in prep school in Connecticut. It was partially inspired by her feeling like an outcast for receiving student financial aid. Here's Tracy Chapman with Talkin' 'Bout a Revolution.

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1: 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Election Day is Tuesday, November 3rd. 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

thunk. The airlines lost the elephant's trunk. The roadie got the rabies and the scabies and the flu. They was low on morale, but they was high on

0: Thank you.
1: Thanks. About a year ago, I was sitting around helping my ma finish a crossword puzzle. And there was this little thing on the back of the crossword puzzle book. It had a bunch of similes, like sly as a fox and busy as a bee. And you're supposed to fill in the blanks. So me and her started filling them in, and we got to laughing about some of them. And she started telling me some of the ones she heard when she was a kid in Kentucky, and they're unmentionable. But I didn't forget about it, and I took that page out of the book and kept it in my back pocket for a while, and I started collecting these similes because it seemed odd to me that somebody could sing like an angel but eat like a horse. So I let this kind of simmer for about a year, and I sat down last Sunday and wrote this song. Originally, the song was going to be called When the World Was Flat as a Pancake, Mona Lisa Was Happy as a Clam. But I opted for a different one here. It's just called It's a Big Old Goofy World.

Up in the morning, work like a dog is better than sitting like a bump on a log. 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

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And when he plays, he makes the company jump A to the bar. 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He blows it A to the bar. He can't blow a note if the bass and guitar isn't with him. And the company jumps when he plays reveille.

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Here it is.

0: there, Texas. What you say?
1: Are you whistling in the dark just to scare the ghosts away?
2: I know there's something following me that I can't see. Someone sure laid an awful hex on me.
1: A hex? 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
2: If you'd have got a load of what I saw last night, you'd have passed a Yankee clipper on its maiden flag.

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1: Well, Santo Domingo just wouldn't let me be. 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
1: Now, Mr. Gentleman,
2: you're on.
1: Okay, Paul. The Andrews sisters have something here that will be as big a hit as Chesterfield's. Wait till you hear their arrangement of Donkey Serenade.

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0: I'm Kent Terry, and this is Adventures in Faith, Faith in Adventures, a program of WRWO Community Radio from Ottawa, Illinois. Today's program is entitled, It Did Happen Again. I have my original little red wagon from when I was a boy, except that it isn't red any longer. When our children were little, I restored the wagon with new tires and repainted it black and gold to match my 1975 Cosworth Vega. Our son Michael was proud as a peacock to be pulled around in a wagon just like Daddy's Zoom Zoom, which is what he called my car, and his little sister Sarah liked the wagon as well. My wife Anne and I were taking Michael and Sarah for a wagon ride on one of those spectacular fall days when everything was perfect, with warm temperatures and beautiful fall colors. Michael was 5 and Sarah was 3. And amazingly, they weren't arguing as we pulled them down the road with the leaves falling among us. Turn around, Anne, and look, I knowingly said, because it won't happen again. And it didn't. The following fall, Michael was too old for wagon rides, and this remained one of those wonderful moments that you can't recapture. I've told this story many times to young couples to remind them to treasure those special moments with their children. Flash forward 30 years. Anne and I are babysitting our grandchildren. Aaron is almost 5, and Aaliyah, who is almost 3. It was a spectacular fall day with the temperature in the low 60s, despite being early November, and the trees, amazingly, still had most of their colorful leaves. You know, I have to admit being pretty sentimental. And as I pulled our grandchildren in my black and gold wagon, the memory of that wonderful October day years earlier came flooding back. "Anne," I exclaimed, "it did happen again." As we get older, we typically don't get do-overs like this, but we can look forward to a joy with our Lord and Savior that would outshine any of our early joys by far. A joy that passes all understanding is the way the Bible describes it. We may not be able to replicate all the wonderful earthly experiences and joys that we've had over the years, but in reference to our faith in the grace of our Lord Jesus Christ, that joy can happen again. Adventures in Faith, Faith in Adventures, is a production of Here and Again Incorporated, a 501c. A book of these stories entitled Adventures in Faith, Faith in Adventures, is available on Amazon. Profits from the sale go to feed people around the world through the ELCA World Hunger Program.
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6: 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Hold your ears, folks. 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
8: Well, hello. Welcome back to another edition of Praise the Lord. Don Suhan in here with you. Got a lot of great music coming your way. We got some comedy coming your way. A lot of good stuff. 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Call all your friends and tell them Praise the Lord is on the air. Here's Wanda Lee. Walk by.

have a good time here today. What I want you to do is please contact this great radio station and let them know that you like Praise the Lord. We're going to continue on with Audie Blaylock and Redline. 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

Roddy Blaylock and Redline, send me your address from heaven on Praise Lord. Don Suhan in here with you. Hey, a friend of mine asked me for some dating advice. He asked me where he could meet women who scream loudly in bed. So I took him to a maternity ward. I think he ought to find someone there. Here's Sunday Drive. This is a good song. I think you're going to like it.

0: Well, what'd I tell you? That's Sunday Drive, and that's a good song on Praise the Lord. Dawn Suhan in here with you. Thank you for joining me. If you need to get in contact with me, it's easy to do. Just go over to Facebook. Yeah, I hang out over there at Facebook and type in Dawn Suhan. That's D-O-N-S-U-H-A-N. You can become a friend of mine on Facebook.
1: We're here with Amazing Ellen at the wildest roller coaster ride in the world.
2: Okay, what are you going to do? Slam me into a wall?
1: No, Ellen. As a matter of fact, I will ride the roller coaster with you.
2: Really?
1: Sure, Ellen. Hop in.
2: Okay.
1: I'll just pull down my safety bar.
2: Where's my safety bar?
1: Ellen, you don't have a safety bar.
2: Huh?
1: You're illustrating going through life's ups and downs without God.
2: But what if there's a loop-de-loop?
1: Ellen, we were not meant to handle life's uncertainties like this drop without God.
2: Whoa!
1: Ellen?
2: I'm back here!
1: I'm illustrating going through life's wild turns with God. No matter what comes my way, I know God is in control and I'm right where He wants me to be.
2: I can't see what's coming! Ah!
1: Ellen, without God, we live our lives in fear of what might happen to us. When we know God, we can have peace through all of life's twists and turns.
2: There's got to be a better way to make these points, guys!
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0: Okay, so I know I say this a lot, but this next artist I like a whole lot. As a matter of fact, I like everybody I have on my show today. But here is Darren and Brooke Aldridge, and as I said, I like them a whole lot. Everything they sing, He is already there, right here for you on Praise the Lord.

Darren and Brooke Aldridge, and he's already there right here for you on Praise the Lord. Dawn Suhan in here with you. You know what? We are a public service program, and with that, I want to tell you, if someone comes to your front door saying they are checking for ticks due to the warm weather, and they ask you to take your clothes off and dance around with your arms up, do not do it. This is a scam. And I really wish I knew this yesterday. I feel so stupid. Here's Doyle Lawson and Quicksilver. This is called He Made the Tree.

Doyle Lawson Quicksilver, and He Made the Tree right here for you on Praise the Lord. If you like my program, please contact this great radio station. Let them know that you like Praise the Lord. And if you need to get in contact with me, you can do that. I'm over at Facebook. Just go to Facebook and search for Don Suhan. That's D-O-N-S-U-H-A-N. You could be a friend of mine on Facebook. Here's BR 549. This is called House of Gold.

0: PR549, that's called House of Gold on Praise the Lord. Don Suhan in here with you. Thank you so much for being with me and keeping me company here today. Okay, so the other day I decided I was going to go fishing. I told my oldest son to meet me there, and he showed up. We had a nice little conversation. Here's how it went.
1: Hey, Pop.
2: Shush.
1: Huh? He's here.
2: What, catfish hunter?
1: He's by the sandbar. You know that fish is older than I am? Thanks.
2: Ariel's got me on a diet because the doc said my cholesterol's a little too high.
1: Well, let me tell you something now, Johnny. Last Thursday, I turned 95 years old.
2: Yeah.
1: And I never exercised a day of my life.
2: Huh.
1: Every morning, I wake up and I smoke a cigarette. And then I eat 5 strips of bacon. And for lunch, I eat a bacon sandwich. And for a midday snack,
2: bacon.
1: Bacon, a whole plate. And I usually drink my dinner. Now, according to all of them flat belly experts, I should have took a dirt nap like 30 years ago. But each year comes and goes, and I'm still here. And they keep dying, you know? Mm-hmm. Sometimes I wonder if God forgot about me. It just goes to show you, huh?
2: What?
1: Huh?
2: It goes to show you what?
1: Well, it just goes... talking about.
2: Well, you said you drink beer, you eat bacon, and you smoke cigarettes, and you outlive most of the experts.
1: Yeah?
2: I thought maybe there's a moral.
1: No, there ain't no moral. I just like that story. That's all. I like that story.
0: Yeah, I just like that story. Maybe that's a little more information than you want to know about me, but hey, it's out there anyway. Here's David Peterson, and this is called Jesus, Use Me on Praise the Lord.

David Peterson, Jesus Use Me on Praise the Lord. Dawn Suhian in here with you. And guess what? My wife crashed the car again. But she had a excellent defense. The man she collided with was on his cell phone and he was drinking a beer. But the police said he could do whatever he likes in his own living room. So there's that. Here's Joe Mullins and the Radio Ramblers, and I Want to Know More, right here for you on Praise.

Joe Mullins and the Radio Ramblers, and I Want to Know More on Praise the Lord. A lot of bluegrass and groups on today's show. I hope you're enjoying it. Here's the Grass Cats. We're going to continue with that theme, and this is called Meet Me Up in Heaven.

0: the Grass Cats saying, meet me up in heaven.
1: And may the Lord bless you and keep you and give you peace. Enjoy the Sunday afternoon. You're dismissed.
2: Wasn't that a great sermon?
3: Yeah, come on, let's go.
2: No, there's the Johnsons. Let's see how they're doing.
3: No, let's go.
2: Why? Are we doing something this afternoon?
3: I just want to hear a sermon and go home. If we hang around here too long, then somebody might ask us to do something.
2: Is that so bad?
3: I don't want to spend all day at church. I came, I listened, I sang. Now, come on, let's go.
2: Dear, we are part of this body of believers. We should be doing something.
3: Can't we be a part of the body but not a functioning part of the body?
2: You mean like dandruff?
3: Yeah, no.
2: Look, I just want to ask John if he found a job yet.
3: John's out of work?
2: Yeah, the last 4 months. He told me at the men's breakfast last week.
3: How's Sarah taking it?
2: I'm not sure.
3: Oh, I should talk to her.
2: I thought we just wanted to go home.
3: How can you think of bolting out of here when people need to be encouraged?
2: I didn't.
3: Sometimes you just don't think.
2: Me?
3: Oh, shush.
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0: Okay, so I live in the hills of Pennsylvania. Actually, the Allegheny Mountain region, if you're not familiar with Pennsylvania. And I guess people would call us mountain folks. Here's Lost and Found.

and that's called Mountain Folks Just Like Me on Praise the Lord. Hey, the program director just stepped into the studio here, and he asked me a question. He says, what's the dumbest thing you've ever done? And I said, you know what? It's awfully bold of you to assume that I have peaked. Okay, here's Jeff Parker, No One Like Him.

Jeff Parker, no one like him on Praise the Lord. Don Suhan in here with you. I want to thank you for being with me, and you can get in contact with me. Just go over to Facebook and look up Don Suhan, D-O-N-S-U-H-A-N. You know, you could become a friend of mine on Facebook. And I really want to thank you so very much for coming into my little world and being part of Praise the Lord. Here's Darren and Brooke Aldridge, and this is our little world.

0: There you go, Darren and Brooke Aldridge and Our Little World on Praise the Lord. Here's some comedy with a funny guy, Mr. Carl Hurley, and he is looking at church bulletins.
1: I love these. Here's the first one. Now, I hope this was not from my church. Don't let worry kill you. Let the church help. That's exactly the way it appeared. If you changed one word of this, it wouldn't be right. You don't have to make up humor. Remember in prayer the many who are sick of our church and community. I hope that's a typo. Here's one that I like. For those who have children and don't know it, we have a nursery downstairs. My wife and I have raised two of them. If you got children and don't know it, you got a bigger problem. You do. Now, this next one, I'm not sure. It was a mistake. I think somebody might just be being naughty. Weight Watchers group will meet at 7 p.m. Thursday. Please use the double doors at the side entrance. Here's one that I've just collected. I don't even have it on my list yet. It's brand new, and this is exactly where it appeared in the bulletin. It said, this morning's sermon, Jesus walks on water. Tonight's sermon, searching for Jesus. I don't know about you, but I'd have preached those on different days. I would have. Now, you know, people who do what I do for a living see funny mental pictures. We do. We can't help it. We'll just be sitting reading the paper at breakfast, and we'll read a headline and make us laugh. Like last Christmas, I read a headline that said, when baking cookies, include your children. No, I prefer chocolate chips. But that's why this next one, that's why this next one is my favorite of all time. It's the funny mental picture that it conjures up when I read it. It's very simple. It says, Mrs. Turner sprained her ankle. Let us hold up her leg in prayer.
0: There's a very funny man, Mr. Carl Hurley, just for you on Praise the Lord. Here's a great song. This is called Safe in His Arms on Praise the Lord.

0: Well, Mr. Smith, it's clear that you are spending more money than you make.
1: Right. So how do I maintain my lifestyle without going further into debt?
0: You need to spend less than you make.
1: No. That's too hard. Don't you have like a miracle mutual fund or something?
0: No, just spend less than you make.
1: How about the lottery?
2: Many of life's problems have straightforward solutions.
1: Listen, Doc. I can't go on living this way. What can I do?
3: Mr. Smith, bottom line, you're overweight. You need to eat less and exercise.
1: Eat less? I can't eat less. Eating is my life.
3: If you want to be healthy, you
1: need to... I'll eat less.
3: And exercise.
1: What? Can't you just give me a pill?
3: No.
1: How about a shot?
3: No.
1: Liposuction? Anything but exercise?
2: The way to have peace with God and a home in heaven is also straightforward. Admit we are sinful and turn to Jesus for forgiveness. Like many of life's answers, it's simple, but have you done it? Another message from Lifeline Productions, the comic strip of radio, and lifelinepro.com.
4: 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So until I see you again, this is Dawn.

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6: This is The Herman Show. We're celebrating Halloween, and joining me right now, this is very cool. He is the founder of the Witch's Dungeon Classic Movie Museum. That's in Plainville, Connecticut. We're going to talk about that. It's a very cool thing. And he's the great nephew of Henry Hull, who you might remember from Werewolf of London. He played Dr. Glendon, who was the werewolf in Werewolf of London. That's back in 1935 that movie came out. Cortland Hull joins me right now. Cortland, thanks so much for taking some time to talk.
7: Oh, I enjoy doing it.
6: There's so much to talk to you about between the museum and your interest in Hollywood culture. I mean, you're basically a historian on all of this, and you have been for quite some time. And it's fascinating, too, your relation to Henry Hull. And I am wondering, because you weren't alive when Werewolf of London was released. Do you remember the...
7: No, I wasn't.
6: Yeah. Do you remember the first time you saw the movie?
7: Yes, I do. I saw it years ago. They showed these late at night, so my folks would put me to bed early, and they'd get me up around 10 or 11 o'clock when they started to show it, and I would see it. And it was a thrill to think that a relative of mine was in a monster movie, because I grew up in the era of what's called the monster kids, because we all bought Famous Monsters of Filmland and the magazine that was a must-have if you loved monsters. And I was fascinated by the makeup in the films. And then later, when I really got to talk to Uncle Henry, that was when I really got into it even more.
6: So at what point, I don't know if you realized this the first time you saw the movie, if it was a few times later, but at what point did you begin to realize the real impact of Werewolf of London and your great uncle's performance in the film?
7: Well, a little later, but of course, he was the first movie werewolf 6 years before Lon Chaney Jr. was the Wolfman. So Uncle Henry was really the first, and he got the part because originally it was intended for Boris Karloff, but Boris Karloff, they moved up the shooting date for Bride of Frankenstein, and so that's how Henry was able to get the role of Dr. Glendon.
6: Now, of course, you mentioned Lon Chaney Jr. He's synonymous with the Wolfman these days, but like you said, Werewolf of London, that's 6 years before the Wolfman, and how did your Uncle Henry's performance pave the way for Lon Chaney Jr. in the Wolfman?
7: Well, first of all, I love both films because they're two totally different stories. What I find intriguing about Werewolf London, it first starts out in Tibet because he's a botanist and he's in search of a very rare moonflower called the Mariphasa lumina lupina. And no, that's not Columbus's three ships. That's it's a moonflower. Anyway, So he's bitten in Tibet.

0: Lon Chaney changing into the Wolfman as Lawrence Talbot is just a series of lap dissolves. They shoot a few feet of film, then they change the makeup a little more, and it progressively he becomes the Wolfman. Well, the very first transformation in Werewolf of London is very different because he is walking past several pillars as he changes into the werewolf. So this was very complicated. Henry described it to me as to how it was done. There was a rear projection behind him, and he was on a treadmill, so that they had him right on camera and right in focus all the time. And they had to time it just right until the pillar was passing him. It was all done that he was in one spot, and these things were moving around him. And then they would cut, and they'd have to time it just perfectly for the makeup artist, Jack Pierce, to come in and change the makeup, and then he'd get back on the treadmill, and they'd start it all over again. So it was the special effects man on it was John Fulton, and John Fulton later won an Academy Award for parting the Red Sea in the Ten Commandments. It wasn't Charlton Heston. It was really John Fulton that did it, but he was a great special effects man, and he developed all the effects for The Invisible Man with Claude Rains. So what I'm saying is the transformations were more unique in this film than they were in the later Wolfman films. They tried different ways of doing the transformations.
1: I'm glad you brought up Jack Pierce. Let's talk about him for a moment, because first of all, he was a genius when it came to makeup. But I have read that there was a disagreement between your Uncle Henry and Jack Pierce about the makeup for Werewolf of London.
0: There was a reason for it, and mostly, you know what Henry told me? He says, people love gossip, and they never really take the time to find out if it's true or not, or the real facts behind it. He says, once it's printed, they assume it's fact, and a lot of so-called film historians have gotten it wrong. They never talked to Henry. They never talked to me. The real story about it is this. In the script, two of the characters, one played by Valerie Hobson, the other played by Lester Matthews, recognize Henry as being the werewolf. In other words, they recognize him as being Dr. Glendon. Well, the original makeup that Jack Pierce had designed for it was somewhat like the Wolfman, but much hairier. It was almost bear-like. And Henry objected to it because he says it doesn't fit with the script. Well, you have to understand, Jack Pierce at that time was, he thought of himself as the golden boy of Universal, and rightly so in a way, because he created the Frankenstein monster and the mummy, and this was going to be another creation of his. Well, that's where they parted ways, because Henry knew it wasn't going to work, because as he said to me, how are these actors going to recognize me as being Dr. Glendon when I look like Jack Pierce's teddy bear? And you know, I mean, it was a little too extreme. So he had to tone it down, and Pierce didn't like that, and Henry felt very strongly about it. So he went to the head of the studio, Carl Laemmle, and explained the situation. Laemmle agreed with him, and Pierce had to tone it down. That's why you will never, ever find a photograph of Jack Pierce making up Henry Hull, because he was so angry. He was really livid over it. And there's no existing photograph of the two of them together with him doing his makeup. So anyway, the point is that Henry did not do it out of vanity purposes. This is all totally false. These people have said because of vanity purposes he wanted the makeup toned down, or that he couldn't sit in the makeup chair. That is really ridiculous, because Henry did all of his own makeup on the stage, and he did an amazing makeup when he portrayed Edgar Allan Poe on the Broadway stage in 1936, a year after Werewolf of London. So I'm glad you brought that up, because I wanted to clear it up that it was not for any other purpose except for the way the script was written, because two of the characters had to recognize him when he was the werewolf as being Dr. Glendon, and that was the whole point.
1: Well, the story you tell makes total sense, because when you look at the story of Werewolf of

0: London, especially that last scene with Henry Ho laying on the stairs. You know, he's speaking in werewolf form still at this point. He's saying his final words. I think that really has an impact on the rest of the story, doesn't it?
1: Yes, it does. And another strange thing about it was that because, as I say, Jack Pierce was livid over this situation, he made dummy heads of Uncle Henry. And so two transformations are actually done with dummy heads. There were four different phases of it that he changes when he's up in the tower in one scene, and then the very final scene in The Werewolf London is not really him. It's a series of dummy heads that they did lap dissolves from one to the other. But the two major transformations, the one I mentioned before where he walks past these pillars, and then another one where he transforms up in his Soho flat apartment, those were quite elaborate, the way those were done, because he explained to me that the one up in the apartment, they had a false wall behind them, and they had stiffened his cape coat, so it was hard. And so he would be able to slip his hands through the cape coat for them to do the transformation, and you wouldn't see any wrinkles move in the coat, see? So he would come in from it from the backside when they removed the wall, and that's how the transformation was done with that.
0: Well, isn't that just one of the most incredible things, looking back at not only Werewolf of London, but just these monster films in general? The amount of effort that went into the makeup and the costumes and the camera work, it's really incredible to look at.
1: Oh, it really is, because it was what we now call practical effects, and it's nothing digital, obviously, then. So what you see was actually happening on the set. And in many of these cases, they were really pioneering these effects to create these films. So I think a great deal of respect should be towards these early filmmakers that did these movies.
0: I think one of the most brilliant things about Werewolf of London, Cortland, is that a lot of times it gets grouped in as a horror film, which there are horrifying things about it, of course, but really, in the end, I'm curious what you think about this, because it really gives me more of a tragic sense at the end, as a tragedy more than a horror film.
1: Well, I agree with you, because of the fact that it's not something that he did that he did to himself. It's something that he was a victim, really, of becoming a werewolf, and he was remorseful that he had killed these people. He didn't want to do it. It was something that, because of becoming this beast, this lycanthrope, it transformed him, that he didn't have any reason, except that near the end of the film, he didn't want to harm Lisa. That was his wife. And even though he had the opportunity that he could have, there was still that love that he didn't want to kill her.
0: And you brought up Warner Oland earlier, who played Dr. Yogami. And I just think the way that Henry Ho and Warner Oland played off of each other throughout the film is just fantastic.
1: Oh, yes. It's sort of like a little cat and mouse type of dialogue that they have going together. And of course, Dr. Yogami knows that the moonflower, the Mariphasa, is an antidote but not a cure. So it would only work, the blossom would only work for one night out of the series of the full moon when they would change into a werewolf. And he clips the blossoms so that he doesn't change, Yogami doesn't. But that's why Dr. Glendon changes, because his flowers were stolen.
0: Cortland Hull joins me right now on the Herman Show. And Cortland, one thing I'm curious to ask you about, and because of your status as a historian of these Hollywood films, these classic monster films, and having been related to the Werewolf of London, Henry Ho, what do you think accounts for the explosive popularity of Lon Chaney's Wolfman? Because still today it's so popular.
1: Well, it's because there were more films made with Lon Chaney as the Wolfman. You had the original film, you had Frankenstein meets the Wolfman, House of Frankenstein, House of Dracula, and Abbott and Costello meet Frankenstein. So people are more accustomed to the Wolfman because the character appeared in so many films, whereas there was only one Werewolf London. But as I say, I really do love both stories because they're two totally different stories, and they both have wonderful casts in them. So both films are really very fine. It's just that, after all, Henry's was the first one. He was the very first werewolf in movies, and it was also at Universal, which has a great deal of prestige for making some of the finest horror films that were ever made.
0: Do you think that Henry's portrayal of Dr. Glendon had any influence on Lon Chaney Jr.'s portrayal of Larry Talbot?
1: Not really, because the way Chaney played Lawrence Talbot, he was more like, how should I put it, the ordinary Joe that everybody could relate to. He was like a typical American, whereas Henry was a botanist. He was a scientist, as Dr. Glendon. So I think the approach was different on both. I'm sure probably Lon Chaney Jr. saw it, but I really don't think his performance, they're two really different performances, the way they approach the character.
0: In Cortland, of course, Henry Hull had a great deal of experience on the stage. He acted in a number of films, a great number of films. So why do you think his role as Dr. Glendon remains one of his most celebrated roles out of his filmography?
1: Well, first of all, let me tell you what. See, I didn't really get to know Henry until later, after he retired, because he was still a working actor for right up until the 70s, and what only curtailed it was the fact that he had a very, very slight stroke, and it affected his mobility. But when I started talking to him about it, he would say, "You know, you grill me like a cheese sandwich." He says, "You know, I made over 70 other motion pictures. Don't you think we could talk about some of them once in a while?" But it's true that most everybody, his name has become synonymous with Werewolf London because it was the first werewolf film, and it was so well done. Plus the fact he did appear in another fantasy film, which I'm very proud of, Master of the World, which was a Jules Verne film co-starring with Vincent Price. And that was how I got to know Vincent Price, because Henry knew Vincent, and eventually I got to know him when I was in my late teens. And Vincent also did voice tracks for my movie museum eventually.
0: And since you knew some of these people, you know, as people rather than just seeing them on a screen like most of us, we'll start with Henry Hull here, then let's move into Vincent Price. But
1: okay.
0: With regards to your great uncle, tell us what he was like as a person, sitting down, having a conversation with him. What was he like as a person and as an uncle to you?
1: Oh, he had a great sense of humor and tremendous memory. But this is why he was chiding me about the fact that I asked so many questions about Werewolf London. He could remember exactly the color of his makeup, the color of the costume. He was just phenomenal in the memory he had for the work he had done. So it was really great talking with him. And one thing we haven't touched on, which is, I think, rather important as well, that his sister-in-law was Josephine Hull. And Josephine Hull starred as one of the two Brewster sisters in Arsenic and Old Lace, both on the Broadway stage and in the Cary Grant movie. So I can now say that my uncle was a werewolf and my aunt was a murderess, because the two old ladies got rid of their victims through elderberry wine, which was spiked with arsenic.
0: Well, since you bring up Josephine Hull, it's my understanding also that Henry had brothers who were also actors.
1: That's correct. As a matter of fact, see, that's why I mentioned that Josephine was his sister-in-law, because she married his brother, Shelley Hull. And Shelley died rather young. He was only in his early 40s when he passed away. And she went back to acting, and that's when she really made her mark in acting in her later years. She was already, I believe, in her late 40s or early 50s when she started doing Broadway shows. And besides being in Arsenic and Old Lace, she was in Harvey, about the six-foot invisible rabbit, and she was also in the film version of it, co-starring with James Stewart, and she actually got an Academy Award as Best Supporting Actress in Harvey.
0: Did your interest in Hollywood films and Hollywood culture like this and what you're doing now with your museum, did that start with your family?
1: Well, no. I tell you how it started was because, as I mentioned earlier, Monster Kids loved the magazine Famous Monsters of Filmland, and that's what we have just waited for every issue to come out. But besides that, I built these little 8-inch figures by the Aurora Plastics Company of the movie monsters. And that's what kind of fascinated me, painting, making and painting these little 8-inch figures. But I said, they're only 8 inches tall. I want them life-size. And that's where the germ of the idea for my movie museum came. So I was really into that from, I'd say, about the age of 7 or 8 from that point on.
0: And you started the museum. Well, first of all, let me say the name of the museum so people know. The Witch's Dungeon Classic Movie Museum. It's been around since 1966. You started this museum when you were 13, right?
1: That's correct, yes.
0: That's amazing.
1: And it was actually, I've mentioned Famous Monsters before. The one that was the editor of Famous Monsters was Forrest Ackerman. And I kind of attribute him for helping me get started because he introduced me to several other makeup artists, including Don Post, but also John Chambers, who did the makeup in Planet of the Apes. And so that was how I learned how to make these figures and learn makeup as well.
0: Courtland Hull joins me right now. He is the founder of the Witch's Dungeon Classic Movie Museum in Plainville, Connecticut, also the great nephew of actor Henry Hull, who you might remember from Werewolf of London. Now, we said we talk about Vincent Price, Courtland, since you knew him as well. Tell us what Vincent was like as a person, because obviously he's a brilliant actor, but what was he like as a person?
1: Oh, he had a great sense of humor. He was just so much fun to talk to, and he had such great stories to tell. I remember one of them, you know, for a long time on PBS, he was the host of the show Mystery, and every 6 weeks or so he would go to Boston to tape intros to each of the shows. He was coming down in the elevator from the hotel, and he was trying to catch a plane to go back out, and this lady was in the elevator with him, and she says, "You're him, aren't you?" And he says, "Well, yes, madam." She says, "I thought so. You're Boris Karloff." He says, "Well, no." He says, "I'm really Vincent Price." "Oh, no, no, no. Nobody has a voice like that but Boris Karloff." And nothing he could do could convince the lady that he was not Boris Karloff, so he ended up giving her an autograph as Boris Karloff. And he said that, "I can just see up above Boris looking down saying, 'See, they haven't forgotten me.'"
0: That's a great story. That must be a one-of-a-kind autograph.
1: It was. And she does, the sad thing is she doesn't even realize it.
0: Now, with regards to your museum, I know that you, speaking of Boris Karloff, Vincent Price, you've had support of your museum from the Karloff and the Lugosi, the Chaney, the Price families, these very notable horror film families.
1: Oh, yes. All of them have been great friends over the years, and they've all been very, very supportive of what I've been doing. Because, see, I try to be as accurate as possible to not only the characters themselves, the way the faces are, they're done with glass eyes, human hair and everything, but also the costuming is as accurate as you can possibly be to the way they appeared in the films. And then we have elaborate sets in there because one of my best friends is Bill Diamond. He formerly worked with Jim Henson and the Muppets, and he's won like 3 Emmys for lighting and set design. So I've worked with Bill, and he's created many of the sets that we have in the Witch's Dungeon.
0: Now, I'm sure when you were 13, you never would have thought that all these years later, you'd be doing your 54th consecutive season at this museum.
1: And the other thing that people don't realize, when I started it at 13, Halloween was not all that big deal. It was one night and one night only, and it was generally bobbing for apples, trick-or-treating, or maybe a little masquerade ball, but nothing really spectacular. Of course, now Halloween has become the second most popular attraction other than Christmas. And but at the time, it was not like that. So when I started the Witch's Dungeon, it was a big deal. We had crowds that they would line the street up and down. It was, they've never seen anything like it, even though it was very small to begin with. There were only about, well, started out with 8 figures, and then it went up to 13. And, you know, over the years, of course, the figures progressed as my artistic abilities developed. What I do for a living, I am a freelance artist. So, you know, a lot of people don't realize you can't just snap your fingers and these figures are going to appear. You have to actually have an artistic background in order to make them.
0: And if people want to see any of the pictures, I mean, I've looked and it's really quite remarkable. You can visit preservehollywood.org. That's the website of the Witch's Dungeon Classic Movie Museum. I'm with Cortland Hull right now. Cortland, out of everything that's in your museum, I know you probably can't pick a favorite because there's so many wonderful things in there. But if there's a couple or a few things that you had to pick as favorites, what would they be?
1: Well, two things. One, ever since I was a little kid, my folks gave me an 8mm film print of the Chaney Phantom of the Opera. Lon Chaney Sr. is the Phantom of the Opera, 1925. I don't know how many times I ran that. So the Phantom is one of my top favorites of all time. That's why I did two figures of him as the Phantom, one as Eric, but then also as the Mask of the Red Death, which he strode down this staircase in the film. And it's a very elaborate costume. And my mom was a professional costume designer that she had done work for theater and on Broadway for a while. And so she made this absolutely accurate recreation of the Red Death from the Chaney Phantom. The other character that I'm very fond of, have been for a long time, and a lot of people had never seen it until recent years when they started showing it on Turner Classic Movies, is Jean Marais as the Beast in La Belle et la Bête, otherwise known as Beauty and the Beast, 1946. And that's a very, very elaborate costume. That was done by a friend of mine, Audrey Wellner, and we worked very closely together to do that costume. And they're both very elegant, and those are probably two of my favorite figures, the Red Death and the Beast from Beauty and the Beast.
0: And I'm telling you, I've seen these pictures. First of all, I'm glad you brought up the Phantom, because I think that is certainly one of the most impressive figures in your museum from what I've seen. And with regards to the Phantom of the Opera, that original film from the 20s, still today, it's a classic. It is amazing to watch that film, especially considering we're going back to makeup here again. Lon Chaney did his own makeup for that.
1: That's correct. And he had this, well, first of all, I would like to say I just recently did a documentary on all the different versions of Phantom of the Opera, which we released, and that's on DVD. You're right. Chaney was considered the man of a thousand faces, and it's remarkable to think that he used very primitive methods, in other words, to create these characters like mortician's wax and collodion and grease paint, of course. It was just, he didn't have at his fingertips what we have today, like latex and foam appliances that we use now. And he just built this up right on his face. And each day he had to recreate it again. And it's amazing that he had such consistency from one day to the next, considering each of those makeups that he did, especially as the Phantom of the Opera and for the Hunchback of Notre Dame, that had to be applied from scratch every day.
0: Now, since you brought up, of course, that there are multiple versions of Phantom of the Opera, do you have a favorite, Cortland?
1: Oh, absolutely, the Lon Chaney original. That, because for one Purpose in particular, it's the closest to the book of any of the versions. The thing they strayed from was this concept that he was horribly disfigured with acid in an accident. That is not in the book. In the book, he was a tragic figure because he was born with this deformity, the way his face is, as it's described, like a human skull with parchment-like skin dragged across it. It's a very vivid concept and the way it's described in the book. And Cheney did that amazingly. In order to make a person's face look like a living skull, that's takes a lot of ingenuity and artistry to do that.
0: Well, absolutely. And to sort of tie this back to Werewolf of London and other classic monster films, I think Frankenstein, this applies, The Invisible Man, Dracula. Again, there are horrifying elements, but really, it's also very tragic.
1: Yes, because the actors that were in those films, Bela Lugosi, Lon Chaney Sr., Lon Chaney Jr., and eventually Vincent Price, they all gave something more to the character. It could have easily been very two-dimensional, very flat, and just a villain. But if you really look deeper into these films, there's a reason why they do what they're doing, because they were wronged in some way, or they were brought, like with the Frankenstein monster, he's brought into the world not knowing the great strength he had. A very touching scene with the little girl by the lake in the original film. There's a lot of elements to these characters. As Vincent Price, he put it best. He said to me, what classic horror films are really overblown fairy tales. They're like fairy tales that have those type of fantasy qualities to them. They're not just what you would say grotesque horror, not like, say, the slasher films of today. There's sort of a folklore about those films, and that's, I think, why they've lasted so long.
0: Courtland, why do you think the legacy, particularly of the Universal classic monsters, why do you think it's so important to celebrate that legacy?
1: Well, I think because of the fact, as we started to talk a little bit about it earlier, is that nowadays even makeup is put on actors digitally, and we're getting too far away from reality in the way makeup is done, the way effects are done. And personally, I think sometimes it works, but oftentimes it does not. And there's something about the way these films were made, especially the Universals. What you see on the screen, that was actually created by a makeup artist or an effects person or wonderful set designers that they had back then, costumers. It was a lot of elements that border on art that really brought these films to life.
0: Courtland Hull joins me right now on The Herman Show as we're celebrating Halloween. The website for his museum is preservehollywood.org. I will mention it's a nonprofit museum, and it's called the Witch's Dungeon Classic Movie Museum. It's in Plainville, Connecticut. Again, Courtland's also the great-nephew of Henry Hull, who played the Werewolf of London. Now, Courtland, to wrap up here, why is the legacy of your great-uncle Henry Hull so important, and not just the Werewolf of London here, but just in general? Why is his legacy important to you?
1: Well, to me, it's because what a lot of people didn't realize, that he was a very talented makeup artist in his own right. When he was appearing on the stage, and a lot of people don't realize, back in those days, the 20s, the 30s, actors did their own makeup, and they were very talented in that respect, as well as their acting abilities. And that's one of the reasons why I have such respect for Uncle Henry, is that he was a working actor, he was a very talented makeup artist, and he created so many different characters. If you see some of his films, it's a wide variety of characters he created.
0: And certainly, he still has fans out there, especially with regards to Werewolf of London, still a widely celebrated film. So how do you want fans to continue celebrating, remembering, and memorializing your Uncle Henry?
1: Well, I'd like them to remember that he was the very first werewolf in films. And if they have time to look into some of the other films that he did to get to know the actor himself, especially if you like Werewolf London, trust me, you'll love Master of the World because he co-stars with Vincent Price, and it's another of my favorites.
0: Once again, that's Courtland Hull with me on The Herman Show, and his museum is the Witch's Dungeon Classic Movie Museum in Plainville, Connecticut. PreserveHollywood.org is the website. Again, it's a nonprofit museum, 54th consecutive season. And Courtland, before we wrap up, you did tell me before that you're going to be open year-round now.
1: Yes, we're very excited about that. The new location that I moved to, it allows us now to be open all year-round, and we have something very special in mind for Christmas, but we're keeping it under wraps right now. But it'll start on November 20th, and it'll run right through until New Year's Eve. So check out our website, and we'll tell you more about that as we get closer to the event.
0: Again, that's Courtland Hull. And Courtland, thank you so much for joining us to talk about your museum and this incredible history, and especially your great uncle, Henry Hull. It's been a great pleasure.
1: Well, thank you very much. I enjoyed it.
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0: This is The Herman Show. I'm Brandon Herman. We're celebrating Halloween right now, and it's so cool to have this next guy with me. I'm very happy to have him. He's the son of Ben Chapman, who played the Gill Man in the land sequences of Creature from the Black Lagoon that was released in 1954. It's a classic. Ben Chapman III joins me right now. Ben, thank you so much for coming on.
3: Aloha. How are you?
0: I'm great. Yeah, you're calling from Hawaii. How's everything over there?
3: It's a little rainy today, but usually beautiful and sunny, regardless of what time of year it is.
0: Yes, very beautiful. I'm jealous. I'm very jealous of your weather. Well, maybe not today, but Ben, I have to ask you, do you remember the first time that you saw Creature from the Black Lagoon?
3: Oh, you know, being born into it, I would say, I mean, I probably don't remember the first time. I was probably too young to remember the first time, but I definitely saw it dozens of times when I was younger, even growing up through high school. We always had a VHS tape on us to pop in and watch. Anytime they had, you know, new releases or special editions or extra features, Dad would get that one as well, and we'd watch that. So, the first time, I mean, too young to remember for sure. I had to have been like, I'm sure we watched it when I was like 3 or 4. I don't remember it. And probably the first time I remember it was like maybe 5 or 6, something like that.
0: Do you remember being scared at all when you were a young child seeing the movie?
3: Not necessarily, but only because I knew the guy in the suit was my dad, you know, so I kind of I grew up knowing like, oh, that's my dad in there. Like, you know, I'm just that in my mind. So I don't think I ever necessarily was scared. Even when I got older, I definitely thought like, well, it's not like scary like some of the stuff I grew up with in the, you know, 80s or 90s or Stephen King movies and other things like that. So it didn't scare me, I don't think, ever necessarily. But I do know that it was a real big thing back in the 50s. The way that, like, the history that I remember was that the way that they created that suit and the way that they marketed the movie, not a lot of people necessarily knew that that was an actor in there, or they were at least trying to make it, you know, sound like it was, there wasn't an actor, that was a real monster. So, and the design of the suit was just so amazing and so perfect to fit that it didn't look like necessarily a costume either, especially for back in the 50s. So I know that it scared the bejesus out of a lot of people back in the day in the 50s.
0: Well, what's amazing, to your point, Ben, it seems like everybody knows the look of the Gill Man, you know, whether they've seen the movie or not. That's how iconic that look is.
3: Very true.
0: Now, I'm curious, let's get into your father a little bit here, Ben, because, of course, people know that he was the creature in The Creature from the Black Lagoon, but I'm wondering how your father got that job to begin with, because it's my understanding, of course, he was a tall guy, there's no doubt about that, but did he have an acting background prior to that movie?
3: He did, but it wasn't big. He was what I remember it being called, just like a, can't remember if it was a studio actor or a, you know, studio player or something. Like, he had a contract, from what he told me, that you know, he signed a contract with Universal, and they just tell him what movie he's going to be either an extra in or a B-roll in or a this or a that. So they just fed him, you know, bit roles every now and then. He was just a studio actor with a really small contract, nothing big. And I remember that, I don't remember the name of the person that found him or asked him to check out this, you know, this upcoming role. But they did notice, like, wow, this is a big Tahitian guy. He's 6'5". He totally fits the part. And he knows how to swim. He can hold his breath underwater. Not necessarily they were going to use him for the underwater scenes, but they knew that he was comfortable in the water because there were land scenes where he had to be in the water as well. So they just knew, like, the guy fits the part, you know, let's test him out, put him in front of the, you know, I'm not sure if it was the producers or director or whatnot, and see if he pans out. And he ended up getting the role. Just fell into his lap, to be honest.
0: Well, which is incredible when you look at it now, because it's really a part of cinema history. It's a part of horror history. And it's amazing that it, like you said, just kind of fell into his lap.
3: You know, to be honest, I remember him saying, I don't think anybody really knew it was going to be a big movie. You know, it wasn't like they were like, oh, we've got this amazing horror classic coming up and we need to find somebody to be in the suit. It was more like, well, it's a creature movie, underwater scenes, monster, this guy's big, let's test him out on it. It was really not, you know, necessarily even marketed as like some gigantic movie. It ended up being a huge cult classic, a hit at the box office and whatnot. And then especially when Marilyn Monroe had her scene talking about the creature. But I don't think I don't think any of them really knew how popular it would be going into it.
0: Well, Ben, as someone who I would assume has seen the movie a number of times. Why do you think that it was such a big deal? Why do you think it became such a big hit with people?
3: I think it's a good movie. I think it's a really good movie with a really good story. I think it captivated a lot of people's hearts. It's not every movie that you see the so-called villain end up like, you know, in some cases people even like rooting for him or want, you know, like seeing like, oh, he really just, you know, he wanted the beautiful girl and they came into his lagoon. You know, he wasn't looking for trouble. They kind of jumped into his space. You know, they went into his nature preserve, his home, his Amazon. And so I think a lot of people really liked the story. And I think the music was fantastic. The dun, dun, dun, I think that really captured a lot of people. And lastly, I go back to the suit. I just think the suit and the design was so fantastic. When people saw that suit, that creature, the gills moving on the side of his face, the big claws, I think people really fell in love with that suit. If I had to pick the top reason, I think the suit was just such a fantastic design. And I think having great actors and a great movie and a great story just kind of like put it all together really for people.
0: And the suit was certainly remarkable, extremely well done. You could see that in the movie. But it does not, I have to be honest, it does not look like it would have been very comfortable to be in. Or do you have any stories about that from your father? What did your father think about that?
3: I do. It wasn't. It took them hours to get him in. It wasn't like, here, just zip this thing on and we'll be good to go. Like, he needed a team of people to stretch and fit that thing onto him. Like, it wasn't an easy process. And once they got, maybe, I don't know if it was hours, but I mean, it was a significant amount of time. I would say at least up to an hour. I don't remember the exact amount of time it might have taken. But once he got in the suit, he did say, like, he didn't want to get out of it. He wanted to film as many scenes as possible because he knew it was such a procedure to get in and out of the suit. So he would, you know, really want to just stay in the suit. Now, if it was between scenes and he wasn't in the scene, he told me that he'd have them spray him down with a water hose. Sometimes he'd just go jump into the actual lagoon to cool down because it did get hot. And he said it was made of foam rubber. He was sweating bullets in there sometimes. So as long as he stayed hydrated and he could jump in the water or get somebody to cool him off with a hose, he was pretty good. And he definitely wanted to get as many scenes as he could in that suit as possible before taking it off again.
0: I mean, it's quite a task when you look at these Universal Classic Monster films. The makeup, first of all, incredible, just like this suit we're talking about for Creature from the Black Lagoon. But I mean, as an actor, being in that makeup and that suit, I mean, you had to be in good shape. You just had to.
3: Oh, yeah, I would imagine so. I mean, not just to look the part, but even to just be able to survive those, you know, long days of shooting.
0: Mm-hmm.
3: I think you definitely needed to be in pretty good shape, you know, be a younger guy that can just, you know, have that energy to go all day long and still pick up on your scenes and whatnot. So I agree.
0: Ben Chapman III is with me right now on The Herman Show. We're talking about Creature from the Black Lagoon, which, of course, his father was in as the Gill Man. Now, Ben, you touched on this. I want to go into this with you a little more, because I think this starts to set in after someone sees the movie multiple times. But you mentioned how, of course, the humans come in. They're sort of messing around with nature here. They come into this Gill Man's habitat, and that's when he sort of starts to take action and attack. Do you think there's some kind of message there from the movie that people should think about? Do you think that's meant to be part of it?
3: You know, that's a great question. I never thought about if that was necessarily an underlying theme of the movie. I think it's possible. I think that whoever, you know, and I don't remember who wrote the script, but I think when the script was written, it's possible. It's like, hey, you know, humans meddling around with nature, this is what happens. I think that could have been part of it. I don't necessarily remember my dad thinking that was a theme of the movie, but I wouldn't be surprised if that was part of their thinking when they created the story.
0: It's just interesting because, like you said, you know, we have this creature here, this Gill Man, and it's fascinating to see, like you said, he's relatable in a sense, because of course he's this monster and we label him as a monster, but you feel sorry for him because of course people are intruding on, you know, his living space.
3: Yeah, absolutely. I mean, I think ultimately there is a lesson to be learned in that, you know, just going around tromping through, you know, land areas, places that you may not have been, you know, you've got to be careful with what you're doing, how you're doing it, the animals around you, the plant life around you. I mean, you just never know. And that theme has come up in so many horror films since, you know, alien movies and sci-fi movies and all kinds of stuff. You know, humans show up, humans do stuff in an area that they're not supposed to be in. And then, you know, like horror ensues. So it's definitely a theme throughout. I mean, you could even potentially relate it to like some of the stuff that's going on with viruses in the world now. You know, humans messing with wildlife and, you know, look what that potentially could have been causing with the world. So could be a good lesson for everyone.
0: And Ben, something else I want to touch on with you with regards to your father and playing the character of the Gill Man. Of course, whenever an actor takes on a character of some sort, and especially now that the character's iconic, this is cool to look at. In terms of making it his own and sort of really making it his character, as much as he could anyway, because of course the Gill Man did not speak. It was mostly body language, things like that in terms of the acting when we watched the movie. But did he have any influences in particular going into the movie in terms of how he wanted to portray the Gill Man?
3: I don't know if he necessarily had any. I don't remember him necessarily had any direct influences to playing the Gill Man. I do remember him talking about how difficult, or not necessarily difficult, but how, you know, creative he had to get with being able to portray the Gill Man in certain scenes. Like you said, he couldn't speak. There were times where, like, maybe only his claw was in there, or a part of his body, or it would be him, but he's not talking, but he has to portray some type of, you know, emotion from the creature or some type of feeling that you get from the creature through the camera. So he did have to play around with different ways of, you know, posture, standing, breathing, even just movements, you know, how he walked as the Gill Man, having his feet just kind of slide along the ground. I remember he worked with the director, with the, you know, everyone that was filming in between scenes to, you know, see what would look best on camera and how they wanted the creature to be portrayed. And he would come up with ideas and they would have ideas. And they, you know, even though it's just a silent scene with the creature, they had to have something there to do their best to give the creature some depth and some emotion. I think they did a good job with it as a whole.
0: Absolutely, because it's neat to look at your father sort of crafting that character with the people around him, because of course there were two sequels and he didn't play the creature in either of the sequels, but still, I mean, there had to have been a positive enough influence on that character and the way the character was portrayed that of course there was enough demand for there to be sequels.
3: Yeah, absolutely. I think the success of the movie, you know, definitely brought on the other two, the sequels, the two sequel movies as well.
0: And speaking of that, of course, besides the Phantom of the Opera, if you look at all the other Universal classic monsters, the creature has the smallest amount of movies. It's only three movies. But of course, the creature also came in later on because, of course, you know, Frankenstein, Dracula, that's starts in the 30s, the Wolfman in the 40s, and so on. But when we look at the creature, like I said, only three movies, but the creature started in the 50s. Do you think that's part of why the creature didn't have a longer run of movies?
3: I would say so. I don't know the exact reason, but I would say that that sounds about right. He was the baby of the group, if you will. Out of all the classic horror movie monsters, he was by far the last one to be released, and like you said, had three movies instead of numerous movies like the others. So he was the baby of the group. He came in the 50s, like you said, well after, you know, the 30s with Frankenstein and Dracula. So he was, you know, a couple decades behind the other more popular classic movie monsters. And so I think he caught the tail end of that era of classic horror films. And, you know, maybe the public might have changed their, you know, viewing pleasures, and maybe that's why there weren't a continuation of the classic type of horror monsters in the 60s and 70s necessarily. They probably shifted more to sci-fi stuff, I think, in those time periods. But, yeah, I would say that's it. He probably just caught the creature caught the tail end of that time period where the classic horror films were popular.
0: Now, Ben, I know that now you recognize the gravity of your father's contribution to this legacy of the creature from the Black Lagoon, as well as the Universal classic monsters in general. But I'm wondering, at what age did you start to realize the gravity of your father's contribution to that legacy? Because, like you said, you grew up with the creature.
3: Yeah, definitely not until high school. I remember the first time my dad got invited to a horror convention. It was Chiller in New Jersey. I went with him to his first one. I don't remember, maybe that was his second one. He might have gone to a small one in California. I went with him to his first big one. It was a Chiller horror convention. I think it was 1994 or 93. He had just got discovered by somebody and they said, "Hey, Ben, are you the creature? I think they found him by mail, you know, sent him a letter or maybe on talk to him on the phone." And he said, "Yeah." And he had no idea, actually. This is like in the 90s, and he had no idea that like people loved the creature as much as they did. He really didn't. You know, we didn't have the social media and the capability to just like everything's on our phones now. So this is like 80s, 90s time frame, and things are done by like fax and old school telephones, and I don't even know if pagers were out yet. And he basically got discovered, told him, "You need to come to these horror conventions. You can make money selling autographs. The fans want to see you. They want to meet you. You're going to love it." And he didn't, at first he was like, "Oh, I don't know. I mean, do people really care about the creature?" I remember he really didn't know. But he didn't have any reason to know at that time. It just wasn't a thing until he went to, you know, started signing autographs and going to the conventions. And that Chiller one that I went to, I remember it's like his first big one. And he had such a long line. And my dad just loved his fans so much. The one thing I know that he loved the most about the whole experience was the fans. It wasn't ever about the money or even necessarily the movie itself. But having all those fans that just loved the movie and getting to talk with them, he absolutely loved that. He, I think, responded to every single letter somebody sent him or email or phone call. And but going back to your question, I didn't know anything about the creature being a big, like, I grew up with it, but, like, I didn't talk to anybody about it. In fact, I was probably more embarrassed about it than anything being a kid. Not even for good reason. I was just a kid. You know, you get embarrassed about things that you really shouldn't be sometimes. But I just remember, like, my dad, he's like a creature. Okay, you know, I don't know, no big deal, nothing to talk about. And then once I saw in person, you know, I think I was 16 years old. I went with him to that convention. I saw how much people loved the movie and loved him. I was like, wow, this is different than what I thought it was. It was different for him, too. And after that, he just wanted to, you know, be out there as much as possible to just, like, talk with the fans and give them his, you know, whatever they needed in the form of, you know, himself.
0: Well, I'm glad you brought that up, Ben, because I know, I mean, I have it right here in my notes, the sentence, he loved his fans. It's quite obvious when you just look him up online. It seems like a lot of fans, I mean, they had relationships with him, and they really did cherish that. He was very appreciative and very involved when it came to fans.
3: Yeah, I mean, like, I honestly, like, I mean, and not even speaking as his son, like, I mean, I was on the inside of this, like, seeing how much he interacted with fans, but, like, I've never seen somebody so and interactive and so appreciative with their fans. And you're right, like, he had, up until, you know, he passed away, I mean, he had people calling or emailing or sending him letters, like, all the time. I mean, he had hundreds of fans that he had relationships with. I mean, he probably had a handful that he talked with on a regular basis, or if they ever called him and wanted to talk, he'd do it. I mean, there was never a filter with him, and there was never really I'm not available for my fans thing. It just, like, if he had the time, he would make it. He would make the time. And if he get invited to go somewhere and they could get him a ticket to go there, he'd go. Like, he'd just go. He just loved it so much. And the reason, honestly, I think his lines were so long is because he didn't just sign the autograph and say, okay, thanks, you know, pay here to your right or left or whatever it is. Like, he would, like, literally talk to them until they were done talking. And so the lines were so long because fans would come up and ask him questions about the movie, and he wouldn't even look behind them. It's like he would just make eye contact with that family or group of fans or that person and just talk to them as if that they're the only person in the world in that moment in time until they're ready to move on, and now the next person can come up and get an autograph. And he didn't care about getting through the line to get more people in line, to get more. It was just like, no, every person that stands in front of me, I want to give them all of my attention and answer all the questions they may have, take as many pictures as they want. And he loved kids. He was really surprised that so many young kids would come up and be like, oh, my God, I love your movie. It's one of my favorites. He's like, really? Like, it's such an old movie. Like, oh, great. You love it. But he really loved kids all throughout his life. He was always young at heart throughout his life. And he just loved his fans so much.
0: And one of the things that's amazing, too, Ben, is that, you know, when someone looks up Ben Chapman online and they look into, like you said, the conventions and all these things he went to talk with fans and meet with fans. Eventually, when he passed away, which was in 2008, it's remarkable, absolutely remarkable to see the amount of fans who went online to talk about the stories that he told and, you know, all the, like you said, the relationships. It's really remarkable to see that.
3: It really is. And, you know, my dad was always a great storyteller. Just being an entertainer, you know, most of his life. And then, you know, being in real estate, that's also a job where you're talking to people a lot and you're outgoing. But he just always, I still don't have it. I don't have his exact ability to tell stories. I mean, like, my dad, the guy was just, he was just amazing at holding court. You know what I mean? Like a room full of people or just a table of people or even one person. The way that he told a story, you know, you're just on the edge of your seat, and there's always either a funny punchline or an end or a point to it. But it just the way, his timing, his delivery, I really tried to learn as much as I could on how to do it. And I'm okay, but like, man, he was really the master. I never saw anybody just, you know, be able to talk the way that he did and tell a story.
0: Ben Chapman III with us right now on the Herman Show. Now, Ben, I want to talk to you one more thing about the creature here, and this is just really funny, but of course, there was the Colgate Comedy Hour, and in promotion of the Creature from the Black Lagoon movie, there was a segment with Abbott and Costello where the creature went on. And of course, I believe that was your dad in the suit once again and to help promote the movie.
3: Yes.
0: And what are your thoughts about that? Because, of course, Abbott and Costello did their movies with the Universal Monsters, and this wasn't a movie, but still a very hilarious skit.
3: Yeah, I remember seeing that skit. My dad loved Abbott and Costello. You know, he loved Abbott and Costello, Three Stooges, a lot of the old comedy teams. I remember him talking about being in that special. I don't necessarily remember any details or stories about it, but I do remember him being in it and talking about it and how he was, you know, loved Abbott and Costello. I mean, he watched all their stuff.
0: I mean, it must have been incredible for your father to be around not only Abbott and Costello, but over time, I'm sure he ran into some other very well-known horror actors on the Universal sets. I'm sure that was the case.
3: Oh, I don't remember if he ran into other Universal horror actors. I know that he also bartended in Malibu, lived in Malibu when he was working at Universal. Or I don't know if he bartended necessarily in Malibu, but he lived there. He had a house in Malibu, and he bartended. And he definitely hung out with a bunch of movie stars and was neighbors with Robert Mitchum. I know that much. Maybe there's a story. Oh, one story I do remember him saying, not necessarily creature related. He had a beach house in Malibu. His neighbor next door was Robert Mitchum. And Robert Mitchum's dog used to come, whenever he'd go and see him, my dad would play with his dog. And his dog just loved my dad. I'm the same way with dogs. When I see a dog, I'm playing with them. I'll let him lick my face, all that stuff. He loved dogs. I love dogs. And at a certain point, this dog ended up just like coming over to my dad's house. Like he'd run over to my dad's house and then Bob Mitchum would come over and be like, "Hey, is my dog here?" He's like, "Yeah, he just came over." And he's like, after a few times, I don't know if it was a handful of times, I don't know how many times, Robert Mitchum said, "Keep him. He likes you more than he likes me." So he ended up getting Robert Mitchum's dog just by petting him so much the dog fell in love with my dad. There's a good story.
0: that is a good one. Ben Chapman III with me right now on the Herman Show. Ben, as I mentioned before, your father passed in 2008, and of course, still the fans love him. I mean, you could see it online. So how do you want fans to continue remembering your father and memorializing him?
3: You know, just keep the movie alive. You know, keep his memory alive. Cherish the pictures and moments that you have of him. His birthday is coming up on October 29th. You know, think of him for a few minutes or a minute, you know, 30 seconds. That's all it is. You know, my dad didn't really ask for much. And I think, you know, just remembering the movie, remembering how great of a movie it is and all the people that played a part in it. And just if you had an interaction with my dad, just, you know, remembering that email, letter, conversation, you know, meeting, autograph signing, whatever it was, that interaction, if it was memorable for you out there, remember it and just cherish that moment. What I do is I just take times in my life to just remember my dad and just cherish the man that he was, and the person that he was. He'll always be a hero of mine.
0: Now, one way that might be great for people to remember your father, of course, is to visit the website, the-realgilman.com. Great website. Got interviews on there, all sorts of very cool things. Again, that's the-realgilman.com. Ben Chapman III with me right now. Ben, I want to thank you for taking the time to do this. It's been a great pleasure talking to you.
3: You're very welcome. Thank you for having me. Thank you for reaching out to me. Let me know if you ever want to do it again. I'm more than willing. And to all the fans out there, my dad absolutely loved all of you and still does. So God bless and aloha.
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4: This is The Herman Show. Joining me right now, I'm quite honored to have him. Really, I've been a fan of his father for a long time. He is the son of the iconic Bela Lugosi. And of course, Bela Lugosi played Count Dracula back in 1931 in the film Dracula. Bela Lugosi Jr. joins me right now. Bela, thank you so much for joining us.
5: My pleasure.
4: So there's so much to talk about when it comes to your father. But I do want to talk about you for a second in relation to Dracula and your father's role in the film, because you weren't born yet when Dracula was released or filmed. So I'm wondering, at what point in your life did you begin to see the impact and the importance of your father's work in the entertainment industry?
5: Well, really, I didn't have those kind of thoughts. He was 56 when I was born. I recognized for sure the reaction that everyone had to him, that he was something special. But where his place in history would end up, I didn't have any thoughts along those lines.
4: Do you remember the first time you saw Dracula, or was it when you were a young child?
5: Yeah, it was when I was young.
4: And these days, I would assume at this point you've seen the film a number of times. What are your thoughts as you've seen the film over time, over the years? What are your thoughts on your father's performance? Because still today, it's lauded as a brilliant performance.
5: Well, I think he became immortal with that role, really. There's nobody that can compare in that role. And, you know, he really has a place in pop culture and history.
4: Well, it's quite remarkable that, you know, it's almost 90 years after the release of this film now, and still, your father kind of created the image for Dracula. He's still considered the quintessential Dracula in many ways, and that's after only playing Dracula twice on screen.
5: Correct.
4: Since he only played Dracula twice, first of all, because he did it in Dracula and Abbott and Costello Meet Frankenstein, and he only played a vampire on screen four times, it's kind of interesting that people so closely associate him constantly with vampire roles when really over time he had many different roles.
5: Oh, yeah. He's in over 100 movies.
4: Do you think that sometimes he gets like pigeonholed into the vampire category when really he shouldn't? Do you think that happens sometimes?
5: Yeah, I think it did. But just not to him. This happens to others.
4: Of course. And outside of Dracula, because again, Dracula was a brilliant performance, what have been some of your other favorite roles that you've seen your father portray on screen?
5: Well, in Black Cat, where he was actually a good guy. In White Zombie, where he was the zombie master.
4: Mm-hmm. And some of my favorite roles outside of the vampire roles as well, I'd have to tell you, certainly the films he made with Boris Karloff, I think, really brought out some of the best performances from each of them. I think his performance in Son of Frankenstein as Igor was fantastic.
5: Oh, I left that one out. That's certainly mine, too.
4: And I think The Raven is also an excellent film.
5: Mm-hmm.
4: Now, I think it was this way back then in the media, I think, to sort of stir things up a little bit. And I think sometimes there's still rumors among fans here and there. But sometimes there's this rumored rivalry that people talk about between Bela Lugosi and Boris Karloff. But I'm wondering, you know, coming from you who knew your father, what was the relationship between Boris Karloff and your father? Was there really a rivalry there?
5: Well, in fact, there was rivalry for some of the same parts. You can't deny that. But there was no

0: worst cutoff that I ever heard.
1: Bela Lugosi Jr. joining us right now on The Herman Show. Bela, let's talk about your father as a person, because everybody knows him as an actor and seeing him on screen, but I'm wondering how close you were to your father, and tell us what he was like as a father and as a person rather than as an actor.
0: Well, you know, he was always trying to impart things to me. He was very well read himself, and you know, he liked the finer things in life. He liked good cigars, good wine, parties, dancing. You know, he was a very full of life person. He also was a very good hiker, and I've gotten a pair of his boots. I've got his snowshoes. He always had big dogs like Dobermans and German Shepherds, and, you know, altogether an interesting person, a man of conviction. And what I remember the most probably is his work ethic.
1: Well, certainly, because he was not born in the United States, and he had to build himself up.
0: That's right.
1: And it's also my understanding that prior to acting on the screen and really becoming a movie star, he had a lot of experience on the stage. Is that right?
0: Oh, yeah, he had a very full career on the stage before he left Hungary, and did some plays after that as well, and then was a pioneer in the film industry.
1: What do you think made your father end up being a pioneer in the film industry? Do you think that was due to his work ethic?
0: Well, that plus his civic consciousness. He tried to organize the actors in Hungary and to, you know, for their benefit. When he came to America, he was one of the founding members of the Screen Actors Guild, recruiting people into the guild, just like Boris Karloff was.
1: And I would imagine that, first of all, that's a huge undertaking, so he must have been very proud of his work in organizing actors in that fashion.
0: Oh, yeah.
1: Bela Lugosi Jr. is with us right now on The Herman Show. We're talking about his iconic father, who really had a lasting impact on the film industry. Now, Bela, another person who your father worked with, of course, was Lon Chaney Jr., and they worked together on a number of films. And I take it that, just like with Boris Karloff, you know, Lon Chaney Jr. and your father were top-tier actors. What was the relationship between them, since they had worked together a number of times?
0: You know, I observed that pretty firsthand, because I was on the set for Abbott and Costello Meet Frankenstein, where they both were starring. And everyone on set has great respect for Dad. And it's between the two of them. It was a very good relationship.
1: Since we're on the set of Abbott and Costello Meet Frankenstein, let's go into that a little bit, because it's so interesting, first of all, to watch that movie all these years later. It's still a classic. People still love it and laugh at it, because it's just a great piece of work. But what was it like for you on the set, seeing, you know, first of all, you have these comedy legends, and then you have your father, Lon Chaney Jr., Glenn Strange. What was that like for you to be on the set? Because you weren't too old at that time either, were you? Were you in your teens at that time?
0: I was only 10.
1: Okay, so what was that like for you as a 10-year-old to be on that set?
0: Well, I tell you, I've never forgotten it. It's one of my most vivid past memories. For example, I went to the little commissary stand they had there on the set with Lon Chaney Jr. and Glenn Strange in full costume. Abbott and Costello didn't have much to do with me, or me with him, so I don't have anything. This is no story about him, but Dad and the other actors, there's a very good rapport.
1: So ultimately, after having spent time on that set, when you did see the finished product, when you saw the movie, what were your thoughts?
0: Oh, I don't know. It was sort of a new experience, because when you see something all put together, it's quite different than and watching the sausage being made.
1: Still today, so many people consider that such a classic film. Why has it stood the test of time, do you think?
0: Well, all of them just gave such outstanding performances in their craft. It was really a well-crafted motion picture. And a very interesting way that they put the cast members opposite each other.
1: Now, as we mentioned before, your father did play roles outside of vampires and Dracula, and one of those, of course, was when he played Frankenstein's monster in Frankenstein Meets the Wolfman. That came out in 1943. And what I'm curious is, of course, there's the story out there. I want to hear about this from you, Bela. There's the story out there that after the success of Dracula, Universal's wanting to make Frankenstein, and your father was offered that part, but he turned it down. Can you provide any context on that? Is that a true story? What was the reason for turning down the part of Frankenstein's monster for that film?
0: Well, what he said was that it really was not a part for a real actor, because all the monster, as he was supposed to play it, did was grunt and walk sluggishly. And so he was just past that in his career. See, don't forget, he was almost 50. When he came to this country.
1: Eventually, of course, Frankenstein went on to be a huge hit, like Dracula. Did your father ever regret not taking that role, or was he always okay with that decision?
0: No, I think he was not okay with it. He thinks his agency representation was not adequate, and his career management was not held right, and he regretted that.
1: Now, eventually, when he did go on to play Frankenstein's monster in Frankenstein Meets the Wolfman, that's the one time he did play the monster. It's fascinating because originally it seems like there was supposed to be dialogue for the monster, but of course that kind of got cut out of the film. So,
0: well, yeah, it was a bad representation, the finished product, because it just made him look ridiculous.
1: Well, of course, because there's actually certain points in the film where if you watch closely, the monster's mouth is moving and there's no dialogue.
0: Right.
1: So how do you think that film, and I'm asking you personally here, Bela, how do you think that film would have been different had your father's dialogue been included?
0: Oh, boy, look what he did with the part Igor. I mean, he made that really an outstanding, actually comedic performance. And he could have transformed that monster into something much better.
1: Yeah, he could have enhanced the character, you think?
0: Oh, yeah. Yeah, the potential was there.
1: Now, Bela, I know your father's legacy is very important to you and your family, and you've gone to great lengths over the years to preserve your father's legacy. And I'm wondering, why is his legacy so important to you personally?
0: Well, it's very rare to have this kind of a situation. Dad actually gave his iconic performance, but what has become has made him immortal, because he became the character, and the character became him. And produced a result which will be recognized and memorable for Well, really, he was made him immortal in that role.
1: Absolutely. Incredibly memorable. And now that you say that, Bela, it's important to note that still vampires are very, very in. You know, we still see a lot of vampire films today.
0: Yes.
1: And what do you think, you know, since you, again, knew your father so well, and you're an expert on his history, now, when you look at Dracula in 1931 and your father's performance in that film, how do you think that has impacted vampire performances from that point on? Because there's certainly been an impact.
0: Well, yeah, you can see what's been borrowed in the current movies. But it's just a thought. He was a pioneer for vampire characters as well.
1: Bela Lugosi Jr. on The Herman Show right now. We're celebrating Halloween, And I would encourage everybody to check out BelaLugosi.com. There's all sorts of cool things about Bela's history on there. Now, Bela, last question for you here. How do you want your father to continue being remembered and memorialized by fans? Because obviously he still has fans all over the place.
0: Yes, we do that a number of ways. We answer fan mail all the time. We've donated a lot of his film material to the Motion Picture Museum. We make interviews and appearances like today. I attend events that honor him. And over the years, I've developed quite a fan base in all the social media platforms. His persona appears. So we do a lot that keeps the memory alive, and we'll continue to do so.
1: Absolutely, because he passed in 1956, but still that fan base is so strong, and you and your family do a wonderful job of interacting with the fan base, I have to say.
0: Well, my daughter and his granddaughter, Lynn Sparks, runs the operation and has really endeared herself to the fans.
1: Well, you've all done a very great job, and again, it's been such a pleasure talking with you, Bela. That's Bela Lugosi Jr., the son of, once again, the horror icon, Bela Lugosi. Bela, thank you so much for taking some time to talk to us today. Really appreciate it.
0: Certainly. Bye-bye.
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1: This is Brandon Herman. You're listening to The Herman Show, and we're celebrating Halloween right now. And I'm so honored to have this person with me. I really am. And it's crazy because I grew up knowing her father's voice from The Grinch Who Stole Christmas, of course. And I think many of us have grown up with that voice. And she joins me right now. She is the daughter of the legendary Boris Karloff. Sarah Karloff joins me. Sarah, thank you so much for coming on. I really do appreciate it.
3: Oh, it's my pleasure. Thank you for inviting me.
1: There's so much to talk about with regards to your father and you as well. I want to get your thoughts on a lot of your father's success and his career. But I do want to start with this. Obviously, you were very young, in some instances not even born yet, during the filming of some of your father's most iconic films. I believe you were born during the filming of Son of Frankenstein. Is that right?
3: That's correct. That's right.
1: What age were you when you realized the gravity of your father's work and his influence in the entertainment industry and in the horror genre?
3: Well, actually, I was 19 years old when I first saw Frankenstein, and that, of course, was on television. I watched it all alone in my family's living room, and I must say by that time I'd heard so much about it and learned so much about it that I watched it rather studiously rather than be frightened by it. And it was quite an experience.
1: Was it incredible to be sitting there watching that and knowing that that was your father as Frankenstein's monster?
3: Well, I as I say, I watched the film rather studiously, and I can see why it made such an impact when it was released in 1931. I mean, the makeup and the storyline and the direction and the shots that made him look so very tall and so ominous, and yet the pathos with which my father portrayed the role. It all came through. Now, if I'd watched it as a child, a lot of that would have been lost on me. So I feel actually very fortunate not to have seen it until I was a young adult.
1: Was there a part of it when you watched it for the first time? Like you said, you're a young adult at this point. You can watch it, you know, not just as a little child, but you can really pick at some of these things and notice things that you wouldn't notice as a child. So was there something or anything in Frankenstein that the first time you watched it, it really surprised you?
3: Not really, because I had heard and read a lot about it, and I had heard from my father that children got it. They understood that Frankenstein was the victim and not the perpetrator. And I'd heard stories, of course, about little Maria and that she was not afraid of him on the set and actually asked to ride with him when they had off studio lot shots to do. And I understood that children sympathized with the creature. And so, I'd heard and read so much about the film that I could see in the film itself those moments when there was such sympathy being exchanged between the little girl and the monster and why she wasn't afraid of him, in that my father did not deliberately throw her in the water to drown her, but with his bulk, he tossed her in the water as if she were a flower, thinking she would float, and was totally perplexed when she didn't. And that was the intention of that scene. It was not to be a violent scene. It was to be a scene that would elicit sympathy and empathy from the audience. And so, although it was was removed from certain versions of the film at first, it was put back in with the hope that it would be watched with sympathy.
1: To me, this is one of the most fascinating things about Frankenstein as a film. And I think a lot of the credit for this goes to your father for the way he portrayed the role of the monster. But there is so much humanity in that role. And like you said, with Maria, that's one instance. I think The Bride of Frankenstein goes even further, showing the humanity of the monster.
3: Well, The Bride of Frankenstein, I love. I think there are so many humorous shots in that, and I think Thesinger, Dr. Pretorius, is just marvelous in that film. And there are shots in that which are really quite irreverent. How it ever passed the censors, I'll never know. But my father, of course, objected to the monster being given speech in Bride of Frankenstein, and I think later he felt perhaps he'd made a mistake by feeling that way initially. But that, of course, is regarded as one of the best sequels ever made, and it's an outstanding film.
1: It really is.
3: It wasn't the groundbreaker, the frontier breaker that the original Frankenstein was. That broke so many barriers.
1: When you look at the Frankenstein films, especially those first three, Frankenstein, Bride of Frankenstein, Son of Frankenstein, all of which your father portrayed the monster in, is there a favorite that you have?
3: My least favorite is Son of Frankenstein. And it would be hard for me to say which was my favorite of the original Frankenstein or Bride of Frankenstein. I think they each stand on their own legs.
1: Now, to continue talking about the monster here, I think one thing that's interesting is that, first of all, you brought up the censors. I want to touch on that for a moment, because what's fascinating is that Frankenstein, of course, came out in 1931. That was pre-code. But by the time
3: Yes.
1: Bride of Frankenstein comes out in 35, the code has been in place, because it was put in place in 1934. So what do you think was the impact of the code on Bride of Frankenstein? Do you think there would have been any differences in the movie had the code not been in place?
3: No, I thought they snuck that under the wire. I don't think there was any code restrictions imposed on that film. I think they got, I'm surprised it didn't get some of its scenes censored.
1: There are some things in there that are surprising. I think some of the things I read about, and one that I noticed in particular as I watched the film, is sort of the Christ-like position that the monster is in when the villagers capture him. And I think that's one thing that people seem surprised that the censors wouldn't censor from
3: Absolutely.
1: A film like that.
3: Absolutely. When he's tied to those stakes, so to speak, and it's raised up right before he's dropped down into the wagon. Absolutely.
1: When we talk about your father's performance as the monster, which we've, of course, touched on here, but now to go to it directly, what do you think is the significance of your father having played Frankenstein's monster? Because we've seen other people play Frankenstein's monster. Bela Lugosi played the monster. Lon Chaney Jr. at one point. Glenn Strange in a few films. So what do you think Boris Karloff brought to that role that others did not?
3: Well, I think he played it with such sympathy, and so that the audience would feel sorry, that the audience would feel and understand that the creature was the victim and not this lumbering monster. He was the victim and not the perpetrator. That he was only reacting to the cruelty that was dealt him, and that he did not start the fight.
1: I think that's one of the most interesting things, too. People seem to find Frankenstein's monster such a relatable character. I think even children find the monster relatable because, in many ways, the monster is like a child.
3: Absolutely. My father said children understood it. Children got it. And they did not react with fright. He got so many fan letters from children who felt sorry for him, who identified with him as the creature. And he said it was remarkable, the fan letters he got from children.
1: Now, having known your father so well, Sarah, I'm wondering, a lot of times you hear actors talk about, when they talk about their roles, that there's always a part of themselves, like their real self in that role. And do you think there was anything, any part, any real part of your father that was in the Frankenstein's monster role?
3: Well, my father was a gentle soul and was a gentle man. And he was a man of justice and even temperament, and always fought for the underdog. But, I mean, my father was not a method actor by any means. I think he felt the plight of the creature and understood that the creature didn't ask to be created, and the creature felt abandoned by his creator. And I mean, there are so many levels to the Frankenstein story and legend, and so many applications and questions about it scientifically, theologically, sociologically, that have come down through the ages, that my father was a very well-educated, voracious reader, that I'm sure he understood all. I mean, he was aware of and thought about all the various levels and applications of the Frankenstein story and legend.
1: To your point, Sarah, isn't it amazing that it's 2020 now? Frankenstein came out in 1931. Isn't it incredible that almost 90 years later, people are still so fascinated and asking questions and theorizing and really looking deep at that film? Isn't that just amazing?
3: Well, I think it's a very, I think it poses a lot of things to think about and a lot of unanswered questions, scientific and theological, sociological films, questions. That film does. I know the National Institute of Health had a huge exhibit on Frankenstein, starting with Mary Shelley's writings and going right through the post office, the U.S. Postal Service's stamps, and it touched on the religious aspects of it, man creating man, playing God. It touched on all the scientific elements that story of Frankenstein and all the applications of it, and all the ramifications thereof. And it was a huge exhibit. It took up three rooms at the NIH. And then after it was there for 2 years, then it went on the road with two or four different smaller exhibitions for 2 years. So it was a huge exhibit and very, very, very well attended. So schools teach the story of Frankenstein, and papers have been written on it, and it's just not a horror movie. It's a very thought-provoking story of many levels.
1: Now, that's another thing that I find very fascinating, because as I watch some of these films, and it's not only Frankenstein either, I think when you watch Dracula, to a certain extent, some of the other classic horror films of that time, but Frankenstein certainly, it's not so much a horror film as like you said, it's thought-provoking, and I think there's almost even a sense of this Shakespearean tragedy that's a part of it, don't you think?
3: Oh, it is a tragedy. It is a tragedy. It's a story of abandonment. It's a story of a man searching deep into scientific discovery. It's a man playing God. It is a tragedy.
1: Sarah Karloff joins me right now on The Herman Show. Sarah, another thing that is very thought-provoking about your father and the monster is I read that he was very protective of the monster's integrity. And, you know, Abbott and Costello Meet Frankenstein came out in 1948. He did do publicity for the film, but of course he did not play the monster in the film. So I was wondering if you have any insight about that, because I know I read that he was worried about how the monster might be portrayed in that film.
3: Well, it was his decision to only play the creature three times, and he felt that the storyline had been developed as far as it could be without making the creature the brunt of bad scripts and bad jokes. And he felt that he did indeed feel that the integrity of the character had gone as far as it could be without being decimated.
1: I'm sure you've seen Abbott and Costello Meet Frankenstein. What are your personal thoughts about
3: that?
1: Oh, you haven't? Really? Do you plan to ever see it?
3: Well, it's not that I plan never to see it. I didn't set out to not see it. I simply haven't seen it.
1: Your father was also in House of Frankenstein. That was 4 years prior to Abbott and Costello Meet Frankenstein. Again, didn't portray the monster, but was, you know, the mad scientist character, still mm-hmm. a starring role. And again, I think another fantastic movie. And what are your thoughts on, you know, seeing that movie? Because that's the first Frankenstein movie we see where Boris Karloff is in it, but he's not portraying the monster.
3: Well, it's very bad casting, me as my father's daughter, because I don't like scary movies. And I leave the room during murder, she wrote. So there are many of my father's films that I haven't seen. Not for any particular reason, but I just haven't seen them. I've seen his classic films, and I've seen a lot of his television work, but a lot of his later films I haven't seen.
1: Sarah Karloff joining me right now on The Herman Show. We're celebrating Halloween and having a very fascinating conversation with Sarah about her father's legacy and importance in the horror genre and just in film in general. No, we did touch on Abbott and Costello a little bit, Sarah. I am interested as well, because your father ended up doing two films with Abbott and Costello, both of which I think are wonderfully made, especially Abbott and Costello Meet Dr. Jekyll and Mr. Hyde. One of the first Abbott and Costello movies I ever saw, and I thought it was hilarious as a little child. Mm-hmm. But the other one was Abbott and Costello Meet the Killer, Boris Karloff. Yes. That came out in 49. So, tell us your thoughts on these films, because again, it's in the horror, like people like to label it as horror comedy, but there really is a great balance between your father and Abbott and Costello in these films.
3: Well, Abbott and Costello were such a magical comedy team. You couldn't help but just laugh yourself out of your seat, you know. And my father really was spoofing his own boogeyman image in those films.
1: Now, it seems like, especially when you look at these films, it seems like your father maybe wasn't afraid to, you know, have a laugh every once in a while and really...
3: At his own expense.
1: Yeah, indeed. Of course.
3: Oh, indeed. My father had a wonderful sense of humor. Just a wonderful sense of humor. And most often turned back on himself.
1: That says a lot about his character, doesn't it?
3: Oh, it does indeed. And when he made A Comedy of Terrors and The Raven with Peter Lorre and Vincent Price, those old men had the best time spoofing their own boogeyman images. And they played practical jokes on one another on the sets, driving Roger Corman crazy. And they just had the best time in the world. But they'd gotten to a point in their careers that they could just spoof their own careers and their own boogeyman images and have a wonderful time. And they did. And I know when my father was on the Carol Burnett Show on television, and one scene they were in the library. And he came around one of the bookshelves, and she let out a scream, and he said, I wish you wouldn't do that. It scares me to death. You know, so he got so that he could turn it back around. And he was so well known for the roles he'd played that in his, a lot of his television work was indeed turning it back around on himself.
1: Myself included, so many people, so many fans out there know him for his roles and his work on the screen. Again, particularly in horror. And you knew him as a person and as a father, and you're sort of giving us some insight on his character, but really tell us what he was like as a person and as a father to you. What was your relationship with him like?
3: Oh, well, he was a lovely human being. He was British, soft-spoken, very, very funny, very well-educated. He was the youngest of nine children. He had seven older brothers, and they were all trained for the British Diplomatic Corps, himself included. And it was just simply not for him. He was passionate about becoming an actor. And so he left home at age 21 and took a boat to British Columbia and presented himself to a repertory theater group as an experienced British actor, when in fact he had only seen the plays he said he had been in. And as he said, he snuck his way into the business with a pack of lies. And his salary was $30 a week when the curtain went up on his first performance, and it was $15 a week when it came down on his first performance, because it was abundantly clear he'd never stepped foot on a stage before. But he spent 10 years learning his craft with three different repertory theater groups in British Columbia. And fortunately, he was a quick study, because they did 3 to 5 plays a week. And sometimes they were paid and sometimes they weren't, but at least he was learning his craft. And when he came down to Hollywood about 10 years later, he was an extra, the third from the left in the fourth row, as he put it. And then he began to get some bit parts. And actually, Frankenstein was his 81st film. And as he said, no one saw the first 80. So he was, and he'd been in the business for 20 years at that point, 10 years in British Columbia, excuse me, and 10 years in Hollywood. But after 20 years in the business, he became an overnight star, being in the right corner at the right time. The part was offered first, would have been offered first to, of course, Lon Chaney Sr., but he had unfortunately died early. And then Bela Lugosi had turned it down. So my father was in the commissary, and James Whale asked him to come over and to his table and have a cup of coffee, asked him if he'd like to audition for the role. And of course, my father would have auditioned for anything. He was, just a extra or bit part player. And so he worked with Jack Pierce for 2 weeks on makeup. And finally, Jack decided the makeup was ready. And so they made cinema history after 20 years in the business.
1: Well, it's really quite amazing to look at your father as becoming this overnight star from Frankenstein, because looking at that, Frankenstein comes out in 31, The Mummy comes out in 32. Those are two very iconic roles back to back.
3: Indeed, they are. Indeed, they are. And actually, when my father made The Mummy, that makeup took just as long to put on. Frankenstein makeup took 4 hours to put on every morning. And, of course, the camera doesn't lie. It has to be identical every single morning. It took 4 hours to put on, and it took 3.5 hours to take off every evening. Now, that's almost a full working day now. And the makeup was lead-based, which was all the worse. And so my father lost 25 pounds during the making of Frankenstein, and he was already a starving actor. So when it came to doing The Mummy, that makeup took almost as long the Imhotep makeup took almost as long to put on, wrapping the bandages and drying them and dampening them and wrapping and the whole process. And at the end of the day, when they had the makeup on, the wrapped bandages on, my father pointed out that they'd neglected to put in a fly.
1: And you said his name earlier, I'll say it now. Jack Pierce was responsible for the makeup. And wasn't he just brilliant, just a phenomenal makeup artist?
3: Oh, my father said he was an absolute genius. And without Jack Pierce, my father's career never would have happened, he said, my father said. And my father just spent more hours in Jack Pierce's makeup chair than he spent with anybody else in his career. I mean, Jack Pierce, my father, just credited with everything. The Mummy makeup was just as uncomfortable and just as grueling as Frankenstein. And at the end of the first shooting day in the wrapping, my father collapsed on the stage from dehydration.
1: Well, like you said, the makeup was so intense back at that time, especially. Took a physical toll.
3: Mm-hmm. Oh, it did. And, of course, that the actors had no protection, and I know that's why my father felt his work with the formation of the Screen Actors Guild was so important. My father was one of the founding members of the Screen Actors Guild. His card number was number 9, and he felt it was so important that there was some protection for the actors. They were just treated like pieces of meat by the directors and producers and studio heads. And those actors who formed the Screen Actors Guild were just putting their careers on the line. They were running the risk of never working again. And I know my mother said that they would go to parties and they'd be on the dance floor and they'd dance up by a couple and say, meeting Tuesday night at so-and-so's house, and dance right on by. It was really dangerous business to be involved with the formation of the Guild.
1: Well, I'm sure it was, but ultimately with the success of the Screen Actors Guild, that must have been one of your father's proudest accomplishments.
3: He was on the board for years and years and years, and it was, but he never talked about it. He was a very modest man, very, very modest man, very self-effacing, and had a lovely self-effacing sense of humor.
1: What do you think it was that kept your father so humble? Because it's easy to lose that when you become such an icon.
3: I think because it had been so difficult for him to reach that point that he knew what it was like to be on the other side of the coin. And he never lost sight of that.
1: He never forgot his roots.
3: That's right.
1: Sarah Karloff joining me right now on The Herman Show. Sarah, something else I want to touch on that fans oftentimes speculate about, I think, is the relationship between your father and Bela Lugosi, because both of them were just absolute icons and still are in the horror industry. And I think fans like to speak of this rivalry. They like to make it out to be a rivalry. But I'm wondering, now that I'm talking to you and you know firsthand what was going on with your father, what was the relationship and the chemistry between your father and Bela?
3: Well, Bela was Hungarian and my father was British, so of course they had different personal interests. And it's not unusual for actors then and actors now that when they finish a film, they go back to their own lives and they may never see each other again if they're not cast in another film. Well, my father and Bela did 7 films together, and so they were, of course, cast together that often. But personally, they had a great respect for each other professionally. My father was always said that Bela was a superb actor. Of course, Bela had a huge career before he ever came to Hollywood on the Hungarian stage and was a classically trained actor. My father, of course, had no training whatsoever before he landed in British Columbia. So my father had a huge respect for Bela and his acting ability, and they got along just fine. It was all media hype to sell pictures that there was this rivalry between the two of them so that they could play rivals in films, and it sold tickets.
1: I'm sure it did, and even without there being this straight-up rivalry between the both of them, it's like you look at the movies that they did together, and really it brought out some of the finest performances from each of them.
3: Oh, of course, like The Black Cat.
1: Yes, The Black Cat. I think Black Friday is another great one.
3: Yes.
1: Now, do you think that's partially because, and I think you find this still today when you put top-tier actors, multiple top-tier actors together in a movie, it almost raises the bar a little bit. Do you think that was the case between your father and Bela in those movies?
3: I think true professionals always do their best work whenever the camera is on. I don't think a true professional ever just walks through a part.
1: Now, Sarah, we have to talk about this, of course. We've been talking a lot about your father and the great many roles that he has played in his career. Now, you've gone to great lengths to keep your father's memory and legacy alive over the years. And I'm wondering, we know why his legacy is so important to actors and to fans, but to you personally, I want to know why his legacy is so important to you.
3: Well, it's the fans that have made his legacy have such long legs. The fans are wonderful. I mean, they have supported his career and his legacy, and they know far more about his films and his career than I could ever learn. I learn something every time I do a show. I learn from the fans, and when I'm asked a question, I go to the fans for the answer. I'm nothing more than a conduit for the fans who wish they'd had an opportunity to meet my father. This has really nothing to do with me. It has to do with that I can bring to the table certain things about my father that the fans don't know, but it's a learning experience for me every time I do a show. And it's so worthwhile, and the fans are so wonderful to me, and I learn so much more about my father.
1: Well, that's amazing to hear, because it seems like, of course, the automatic assumption is that people would be going to you to learn about your father, but it seems like it goes both ways.
3: It absolutely goes both ways. I mean, I get letters and emails and from people that share stories with me at shows. People are just, they're just remarkable. And it's such a wonderful experience.
1: Is there anything that you've learned about your father from fans over the years that has surprised you in any way?
3: No, but I've learned the impact my father's demeanor, I guess, and his general kindness that comes through in many of his roles has had the effect has had on kids when they were younger. And so many people have regarded him as a friend and a good friend throughout their lives because of the way he has portrayed many roles. And, I mean, that is so rewarding to hear as his daughter.
1: You must be very proud.
3: Oh, I am extremely proud. Extremely proud. And some of the letters I've got on my webpage, I have a section that's called the tribute section. And we post, not frequently, but we post some of the letters I get because they are just so heartwarming about how my father has touched the lives of some of his fans. And it's just remarkable.
1: Now, we've talked a lot about your father's his character, of course, which was just outstanding, and his acting and his legacy. Is there anything that we haven't touched on? Is there anything that you want people to know about Boris Karloff that they don't generally know?
3: I think his fans, because his kindness, his gentleness of spirit, is such an antithesis to the roles he plays. I think his fans pretty well know him and are so grateful for how he revered his fans and was grateful for them. He was so good with his fans and so grateful that they in turn revered him and love him.
1: Sarah Karloff with me on The Herman Show right now. She did mention her website. Karloff.com is where you can go to check that out. It's really cool. I would encourage it. Now, Sarah, to wrap up here, her father passed away in 1969, so he's already been gone for some time, but still, his performances are so fresh. The memories are so fresh to so many fans out there. How do you want fans to continue to remember and memorialize your father?
3: With great fondness and respect. He earned it. He embodied it. And please, please watch The Grinch this Christmas.
1: Absolutely.
3: We love The Grinch.
1: Isn't that mandatory viewing for everybody?
3: Oh, I hope so. I hope so. It's just so delightful. My father never brought his work home. He never talked about other actors or his work or anything at home. And one night, the phone rang. I was married and had two kids. And he said, Sarah Jane, darling, I have done something, and it's going to air tonight. I think it's pretty good. and pretty good. Yeah, I think it's pretty good. And I thought maybe you and the boys might like to watch it. You might enjoy it. Well, it was The Grinch, and indeed we enjoyed it. And then the follow-up to that is he won a Grammy for The Grinch. And when he awards were being given out, he was in England, so he had his agent, Arthur Kennard, go and go to the ceremony and collect the award for him. And he was in England, my father. And so the next time he came over for work from England, he went to his agent's office, naturally, for whatever he was over for. And Arthur said, "Here, Boris," he held up the Grammy, he said, "Here's your Grammy for The Grinch." And my father took it in his hand and looked at it and looked at it, and he said, "Looks like a bloody doorstop." And he took it, and he walked over to the door and put it down at Arthur's office door, and he left it there. My father was not into awards and accolades. He simply loved his profession and felt jolly lucky to be able to spend his life doing something he loved and then be jolly well paid for it.
1: Since we've touched on The Grinch, I do have to say, I think your father really must have had a great understanding of children, because I know that at some point he had a radio show for children, didn't he?
3: He did. He had a Reader's Digest radio program for years. And then he did over 20 albums for Cademan Records. Of children's stories. He did Hans Christian Andersen and the Just So stories and Rudyard Kipling's and more Just So stories and all the children's fairy tales you can imagine. And they are just wonderful. And they're audio, and they are just wonderful to listen to. Because my father could do most anything with his voice. He could terrify you or soothe you, as you see in The Grinch. He could do most anything with his hands, as you see in Frankenstein when he's reaching for the light. And he had beautiful hands, and he could do most anything at all with his eyes. He could terrify you with his eyes, or he could smile with his eyes. And those were the three elements my father used as a brilliant actor.
1: Well, it is remarkable that, of course, you say that, because you look at Frankenstein, and I think a lot of people, and definitely me at one point, especially when I was younger, you know, you assume that so much of acting is about how you talk. And in Frankenstein, there's very much
3: it's
1: of your
3: hands.
1: Yeah, that's right. It's his hands, it's his eyes, it's his facial expressions, and that's, and it's brilliant.
3: It is. It is.
1: Sarah Karloff on The Herman Show. Sarah, I really do want to thank you for coming on. It's been a great honor talking to you, and I've long been a great admirer of your father. And thank you so much for working so diligently to keep his legacy alive.
3: Well, the fans do that. Fans keep his legacy alive, and I, as his daughter, am so grateful to the fans for what they do and continue to do. And I thank you for having me on your show, because that also continues the legacy. Thank you very much.
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Hello, music lovers, and welcome to The Many Moods of Ben Vaughn. I'm your host, Ben Vaughn, coming to you once again through the miracle of radio, the modern miracle of FM radio, and it's really great to be here on the air, in stereo, on the FM dial, or your device of choice. And we're very happy to have you here with us. We're broadcasting like we usually do from the Relay Shack in Parts Unknown, USA. We're centrally isolated here in the middle of nowhere in the Relay Shack, surrounded by boxes of records, CDs, 45s. We have 8-track tapes. We got all kinds of stuff laying around here. And I can't wait to play some of this music for you. We span many decades, many styles, and many moods on this show. And I have a list here of genres we're going to try to get to during this hour. We have glam rock, country, jazz, garage rock, blues, San Francisco hippie rock, 60s pop, soul, 70s album rock, folk, instrumental music, and much, much more. And we have a few special features we're going to get to. We have a Bob Seger record that is a garage rock record from 1966. It was a top 10 hit in Detroit, but nowhere else. So early Bob Seger. And we also have a record by Fleetwood Mac after Peter Green, but before Buckingham Nicks, a really great track. Plus, Lightnin' Hopkins plays the organ. This and more during the next hour. So sit back, settle in, relax, get comfortable. This is The Many Moods of Ben Vaughn. And we're going to start off with this by T-Rex.

one of the greatest singers to come out of Jamaica, Dennis Brown, Money in My Pocket from 1972. And before that, we heard Charlie Pride. Yes, Is Anybody Going to San Antone by Charlie Pride. And we started that set off with T-Rex, some glam rock by T-Rex there with Thunderwing. I'm Ben Vaughn. This is the Many Moods of Ben Vaughn that you're tuned into. And we have a record queued up here by Bob Seger. And this is from 1966. It was recorded in Detroit. And it's called East Side Story. And it's a garage rock classic that actually made it to number 3 in Detroit that year, but nowhere else. It did not hit the charts anywhere else. A big local hit in Detroit. Early Bob Seger from 1966. East Side Story here on the Many Moods.

You know, sometimes we're not prepared for adversity. When it happens, sometimes we're caught short. We don't know exactly how to handle it when it comes up. Sometimes we don't know just what to do when adversity takes over. And I have advice for all of us. I got it from our pianist, Joe Zawinul, who wrote this tune. And it sounds like what you're supposed to say when you have that kind of problem. It's called Mercy, Mercy, Mercy.

0: Oh yes, we have been listening to Cannonball Adderley with Mercy, Mercy, Mercy. And before that, we heard the Velvet Underground with I'll Be Your Mirror, and we started that set off with some early Bob Seger from 1966. Queued up and ready to go, Lightnin' Hopkins plays the organ. Yes, this and more when we return with the many moods of Ben Vaughn.
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4: Coming to you across the airwaves, these are the many moods of Ben Vaughn. And now, here's your host, Ben Vaughn.
0: All right, we are back. Welcome back to the show. And the Many Moods is now in syndication. We're on in a bunch of different places on terrestrial radio. And we have the podcast and all that. And we thank you for that. Because without you, none of this would be possible. Literally not possible. So we really appreciate it. Thank you. Okay, it's time to hear some country rock from Moby Grape, from an album called Moby Grape 69. This is called Ain't That a Shame by Moby Grape.

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0: Van Morrison, you really want to know what happened after that fade out. How did they actually end that weird ending? Who knows? Slim Slow Slider by Van Morrison, one of his best and heaviest tunes. And before that, we heard Mary McCreary, a really, really awesome record called Singing the Blues by Mary McCreary, where she double tracks her own voice and does kind of a duet with herself over a very funky rhythm track. Mary McCreary, she started out with Sly Stone and then married Leon Russell and made some records with him as well. A very talented singer and writer. She wrote that tune. And before Mary McCreary, we heard Moby Grape with Ain't That a Shame. I'm Ben Vaughn. This is The Many Moods of Ben Vaughn. We're here in the Relay Shack broadcasting from Parts Unknown, USA. And here in the Relay Shack, we have a bunch of records like 45s and LPs, 8-track tapes. We even have vintage MP3s here. Yes, we have everything. And we're going to play a record right now from 1949. It's Lightnin' Hopkins playing organ. And he is known for changing chords whenever he feels like changing chords on guitar. And here he is on organ doing exactly that same thing. And he almost invents the lick to 96 Tears at one point during this recording when he goes back and forth from a major to a minor on one chord. Lightnin' Hopkins on the organ with a tune called Zolo Go, recorded in Houston in 1949.
1: Gonna Zolo Go a little while for you folks. You know, young and old likes that. Wake up the record.

We just heard Bill Withers, the late, great, amazing Bill Withers with Grandma's Hand. And before that, we heard the Walker Brothers featuring Scott Walker on lead vocals with The Sun Ain't Gonna Shine Anymore. And we started that set off with Lightnin' Hopkins. Yes, Lightnin' Hopkins with Zolo Go. Coming up after the break, Fleetwood Mac, after Peter Green, but before Buckingham Nicks. This and more when we return with the many moods of Ben Vaughan.

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1: Don't touch that dial. You're listening to the many moods of Ben Horn.

Oh, yes, we are back. Welcome back to the show. We are very happy to have you here with us. We know that you have other entertainment options, and we thank you for choosing The Many Moods. All right, it's Neil Diamond time. Yes, it is. It is definitely Neil Diamond time, and it's time to hear Neil Diamond sing about an imaginary friend. Shiloh by Neil Diamond here on The Many Moods.

The great Dionne Warwick, Anyone Who Had a Heart, such an atmospheric record, a really, really great production. Burt Bacharach, Hal David wrote the song. Burt Bacharach produced it and arranged it. And before that, we heard Bob Dylan with no big arrangement, just vocal and guitar with It's All Over Now, Baby Blue. And we started that set off with Neil Diamond, like we do here in the Relay Shack. This is The Many Moods of Ben Vaughan, in case you're wondering what it is you're listening to. And we are now available as a podcast. Oh, yes. On an internet near you. You can find us. We're there. We're there. We're very easy to find. And we thank KCDZ in Joshua Tree, California, for putting these shows up on the information superhighway for you to download and enjoy. And we also have a social media presence. Yes, we do. We're on Instagram and Facebook and all that jazz. So if you see us up there, take a moment to like us. Really, really like us. We need your affirmation. We really do. Okay, it's time to pull out this LP by Fleetwood Mac that came out. It's the first record they put out after Peter Green left the group. It's called Kiln House, and it has great artwork, a gatefold sleeve. And we're going to hear a song from this record featuring Danny Carwin, an underrated guitar player and singer and songwriter. This is called Station Man, and it fades in, which makes you wonder what was going on before they faded up, just like that Van Morrison tune, after it faded out. We need to know, what was Fleetwood Mac up to before they faded up into this song? And here it comes. I can hear it now. Station Man by Fleetwood Mac from 1970.

We have been listening to Station Man by Fleetwood Mac from 1970, and we have run out of time here on the Many Moods of En Vogue. We got to go. We got to get out of here. The show is produced by Charles Tobias, engineered by Kevin Jarvis. Our announcer is Smith Harrison, and I'm your host, Ben Vaughn. Thank you so much for listening. Come back and visit us again right here in the Relay Shack. We'll be waiting for you. Until then, arrivederci, auf Wiedersehen, adios, au revoir, aloha, and goodbye. See ya.

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1: 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The LaSalle County chapter of the National Organization for Women will be sponsoring a Register to Vote session on Saturday, September 12th, from 10 a.m. until 2 p.m. at the Trinity Lutheran Church, located at 717 Chambers Street, Ottawa, Illinois, because your vote matters. 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

We have to agree that our veterans who served in submarines are a distinguished group of individuals. That's why we wanted to let our listeners know that the USS VI's USS Chicago base is doing something very special to recognize those submarines and the crews who came down the Illinois River. They are raising funds for another memorial dedicated to World War II submarines. The purpose of the memorial will be to honor the memory of the 28 submarines built during World War II by the Manitowoc, Wisconsin Shipbuilding Company. The memorial is planned for placement in Ottawa, Illinois. The proposed location is Allen Park on the south side of the Illinois River. To get involved, to volunteer, or to donate, please Google USS Chicago Base Submarine Veterans and go to their Facebook page. 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
2: Sky Carumba, May 24th through 30th, 2026. Our new week starts with two constellations, each adorned with a planet on each side, one in the morning, one in the evening. In the morning, Mars is east of Pisces and Saturn is west of it. Mars is leaving Pisces and Saturn's entering it. In the evening, Jupiter is east of Gemini, exiting the constellation, and Venus is just inside the constellation on the west side. If you could see the International Astronomical Union's boundaries, you'd see that in our morning view, neither Mars nor Saturn is actually in Pisces, at least not on Sunday morning. Mars is in Aries and continues moving eastward this week, south of the Ram. Saturn's at the very edge of Cetus, moving a lot more slowly than Mars, but also moving eastward, getting slowly closer to the boundary. The ringed planet will leave the Sea Monster constellation and enter the Pisces territory in the middle of next week. Since the boundaries are arbitrary designations, we don't see them. It looks like the two linked fish of Pisces are each escorted by a planet on their journey. It's different in the evening. Jupiter and Venus are both within the constellation boundaries of Gemini and still will be when the week ends, and also when next week ends, and even into the middle of the week after that. This is the beginning of an exciting show in the evening sky. If you're not familiar with how fast Venus moves compared to Jupiter, you'll be surprised to learn that both planets will continue moving eastward, and Venus will whip past Jupiter and exit Gemini first, around June 11th. But here's something else. Mercury moves even faster. It came out of conjunction with the Sun back on May 14th and is whipping through Taurus this week. Next week, the messenger planet will be at the feet of Gemini. Pay attention to where Venus is at the start of this week. Mercury will be there at the end of next week. And that will be in the middle of a 10 or 11 day period when the constellation Gemini hosts three planets. Venus will pass Jupiter about June 9th. Three planets will be lined up in the evening sky when the moon passes by them on June 16th and 17th. You can watch all of this setting up starting tonight. As this week starts, the moon's just past first quarter. It's moving out from under Leo the Lion and passes by Virgo the Virgin Monday through Thursday. The moon passes the bright star Spica on Wednesday. That's the spike of wheat the maiden is holding. Ancient legends hold her to be a goddess of agriculture. The moon passes through Libra on Friday. Libra, now likened to the scales of justice, used to be the claws of Scorpius the Scorpion. The moon reaches the claws recognized today on Saturday. The moon will be full when it passes by, or in front of, Orange Antares on Sunday next week. The occultation, the moon going in front of the star, will be visible from eastern Australia, across New Zealand, across the far southern Pacific Ocean, to southern South America. Universal time for that event puts it on Sunday, May 31st. When you convert it to local time, it might be Sunday morning in one place or Sunday night in another, depending on which side of the international dateline the place is on. In a few places, observers will see it Saturday night.

0: Since the Artemis II mission, some people have talked about how different the near and far sides of the moon look. The near side is cratered for sure. Look in binoculars or a telescope and you'll see. But the far side is really cratered. Over many millions of years, the Earth and moon have protected each other, sort of, from asteroid and meteor impacts. The moon's far side is pockmarked so much more because with Earth on the other side, incoming objects hit Earth instead, or gravitational effects hurl them away. Many scientists believe things would be very different on Earth if not for the moon also helping deflect big rocks that would cause a lot of destruction here. Of course, plenty of objects have gotten through and made their marks on Earth, and the near side of the moon as well. The moon's near side would look a lot more like the far side if not for the moon's rotation keeping the same side facing us all the time. And by the way, scientists generally believe that Earth has a moon precisely because of something, or maybe several things, that hit our planet millions of years ago. The collision debris surrounded our planet and coalesced into our natural satellite. Sky Carumba.
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Tell them you heard about it on WRWO.

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She lived in the alley, behind the market, in the shadows, maybe hidden from the Lord. And for a dollar, she sang a song, sounding more like a prayer, a wish that her dead mother and

It wasn't long after those big strikes in the East, the Lawrence strike and the Patterson silk strike, that there was a great strike of copper workers in the state of Utah. And it was there that Joe Hill, I'm sure that all of you have heard of Joe Hill, the songwriter, the troubadour of the IWW, was arrested. The little red songbook, which never dies, apparently, any more than the memory of Joe Hill, has many of his songs. And if there is one thing that I am really proud of in my long labor history, it is that while he was in prison, before he was executed, he wrote a song dedicated to me that was called The Rebel Girl.

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0: 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Not only rock and roll, but songs that made the pop chart, and rhythm and blues and soul and every genre in between. Songs you know and songs you probably don't know, as well as songs you used to know but haven't heard on the radio in a long, long time. You know, when you're drawing from the 50s, 60s, 70s, and 80s, you never know what you're going to hear next. I'll be giving you some of the stories behind the songs. So join me, Mark Nielsen, for Let the Good Times Roll, Sunday nights at 6 on WRWO 94.5 FM in Ottawa, Illinois.

Well, hey, come on in. I'm getting ready to wind up this jukebox and spend some time in the past, because that's where all the great music is. I like some of the new stuff that's out there, too, but I can never get away from the music that I grew up with, nor do I want to. So much happened in those first four decades in the history of rock and roll. That's what we'll listen to for the next 2 hours. Here on Let the Good Times Roll. Come on in. My name is Mark Nielsen. I'll give you some of the stories behind the songs. Our second hour, theme hour this week, songs where they snap their fingers. Our first hour, an unpredictable mix of memories. So let's get started on Let the

A little glitter rock and roll from that glam band from England. Sweet. You know, glam rock like T-Rex and David Bowie. A little bubblegum, little 50s rock and roll. Cabaret, science fiction, art rock. I'm not sure I can define it, but a little mix of all of that. I like it. Fox on the Run, 1975. Top five US, UK, New Zealand, Ireland, Holland. Number one song in Australia for 6 weeks. Number one song of the year in the land down under. And getting the good times rolling this week with the Hammond B3 organ right out of the gate. That's Deep Purple playing those Zeppelin-esque riffs on the synthesizer. That record caught my ear when it was on the radio in 85. That's Perfect Strangers, the name of that title track. From their first album in 9 years, a comeback album of sorts. I bought the album after hearing that song on the radio. It reminded me a bit of Kashmir by Led Zeppelin. Now going back to 66 for this original, later covered by the Spinners in 79, but here's Frankie Valli and the Four Seasons.

And that is what the dawn of rock and roll sounded like. The Moonglows, right there from Cleveland, Ohio. And sincerely, they got in touch with Alan Freed, local influential disc jockey there in Cleveland, who upon hearing them decided to manage them. Alan, one of the first to play rock and roll on mainstream radio. In fact, he helped to popularize the phrase rock and roll for this new type of music. Alan's nickname for himself on the air was the Moondog, so he named his new group the Moonglows, and earning a songwriting co-credit on that song, sincerely number one R&B top 20 on the pop charts in 54. And members of the nearby Rock and Roll Hall of Fame there in Cleveland, Ohio, the Moonglows, and Alan Freed, a member too. Well, how about a little Southern rock from the Georgia Satellites, their debut single?

James Taylor from Sweet Baby James, 1971. Ah, the joys of just walking down a country road, spending a little time to yourself, reflecting, and then returning to town to pursue yet again that little town flirt. Here's Del Shannon from 63.

0: original, Who Do You Love? Many have covered it. Maybe you've heard George Thorogood's version of that one, but there's the original. He wrote it, he sings it, he plays guitar. That's Bo Diddley from 56. But not using the Bo Diddley beat, you know. Dun, dun, dun, dun, dun. No, he's on Who Do You Love, he's using a modified shuffle beat, giving the song a rockabilly feel, similar to Chuck Berry on Maybelline. There's Bo Diddley, member of the Rock and Roll Hall of Fame. And I gotta say, speaking of the Rock and Roll Hall of Fame, I'm a little disappointed with their latest inductions. So let's review this year's inductees. Phil Collins, Billy Idol, Iron Maiden, Joy Division, who later became New Order, Oasis, Sade, Luther Vandross, and the Wu-Tang Clan. I've been to Cleveland to see the Rock and Roll Hall of Fame, spent a couple days there looking around, lots to see recommended, but this latest go-round, the Black Crowes and NXS both nominated, but neither were inducted in this go-round. Yet Sade gets in. Sade had a couple hits that were hardly considered rock and roll. I know they've seemed to have expanded the definition of rock and roll. It's more of a music Hall of Fame now, not so much a Rock and Roll Hall of Fame with who they are letting in, but Sade in lieu of the Black Crowes or NXS? Right, Australia? NXS, they're from the land down under. The show heard on the radio, by the way, in Australia, as well as New Zealand, Ireland, and Holland, the UK, and here in the United States, broadcasting from Cedarburg, Wisconsin. A complete list of stations and times, as well as an archive of past shows that you can listen to anytime you like, all available at goodtimesrollradio.com. It is Let the Good Times Roll. My name is Mark Nielsen. Thank you so much for tuning in this week. As we listen to songs where they snap your fingers. Yeah, coming up in about a half an hour. It's our second hour theme hour. So get your fingers ready and get ready to snap along to an entire hour of songs that include finger snapping. We'll try to get to all of them from our four favorite decades, the 50s, 60s, 70s, and 80s, about 30 minutes from now. But right now, it's time for the Just for Fun trivia question. It's a chance for you to test your pop culture knowledge. I'll give you the answer in a few minutes. I'll give you the question right now. What was the last song that Diana Ross sang in her January 14th, 1970 farewell appearance with the Supremes at Las Vegas's Frontier Hotel? Let me repeat that. What was the last song that Diana Ross sang in her January 14th, 1970 farewell appearance with the Supremes at Las Vegas's Frontier Hotel? And while you're ruminating on your response, I'm going to play a retro commercial, actually a pretty funny one from the UK this week, and then follow that up with a TV theme from a popular variety show. So back with your answer after this week's Classic Clips.
1: Fish fingers. I'm not a blooming kid. I don't want to play with me dinner. I want a bit of real fish.
2: It is real fish.
1: Yeah?
2: Fish fingers, fish fingers.
1: Well, where's the bones, then, eh? Oh, so that. Where's the bones?
2: It's not supposed to have bones.
1: That is real fish. You've got to see the skeleton, haven't you? Well, you've got to have something to suck on afterwards. Anyway, what are you going to give the poor old cat?
2: Well, he can have fish fingers too.
1: Oi, just a minute. Just a minute.
2: I thought you said you didn't like
1: it. I don't.
2: What's that in there, then?
1: I'm not wasting good food on that mangled mogging. Get off!
3: 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Every single Findus fish finger is made from whole flaky fish. You can taste the trouble they take.

Ray Charles singing this back in from the classic clips. Our TV theme this week, maybe you guessed it from the orchestra, riffing on Everybody Loves Somebody. That was a theme for the Dean Martin Show, a variety show that ran on NBC from 65 to 74. It was a staple for the network, airing Thursday nights at 9 o'clock Central Time. Dean did not want to do the show. He wanted to be available for movie roles or nightclub bookings. So he came up with a ridiculous list of demands, including an outrageous amount of money, and proposing to work on the show only one day a week, that day being Sunday. Well, NBC agreed to it all, so Dean was like, all right, I guess I have to do it now. He would film all of his parts on Sunday, so if he flubbed a line, he would just keep on going, reading his lines right off the cue cards. No rehearsal, really. The drunken act was just that, an act. The ever-present glass in his hand was apple juice. But I remember growing up, my parents and grandparents, watching the Dean Martin Show. And an ad before that from the UK for Findus Fish Fingers. That was fun. Love that British humor. That from the 60s. And our Just for Fun trivia question this week. What was the last song that Diana Ross sang in her January 14th, 1970 farewell appearance with the Supremes at Las Vegas' Frontier Hotel? Well, it was the last of the group's 12 number one singles. It was the last number one single of the 60s. Your answer, Someday We'll Be Together.

Paul Young. Love of the Common People. Top 5 UK and Ireland. Top 10 New Zealand, Australia here in the States. Number 45 in 83, but Paul would break through later here with Every Time You Go Away. And Digging Deep in the Damn the Torpedoes. Tom Petty and the Heartbreakers from 7.

0: Written by Phil Spector. He sings backup too. That's Annette Kleinbard on lead vocals. The Teddy Bears. Number 1 in 58, for To Know Him Is to Love Him. I'm not sure that's the case with the Pied Piper. Was that a good segue? The phrase the Pied Piper has become a metaphor for a person who attracts a following through charisma or false promises. So let's see if that helps us to see through what this top five song from 66 had to say. Here's British singer Crispin St. Peter with the Pied Piper.
1: You with your masquerading, and you always contemplating what to do.

Stone Magazine puts that in their list of 10 insanely great Cheap Trick songs only hardcore fans know. Hey, I know that song. It's Everything Works If You Let It from 1980, produced by George Martin. I'll be seeing Cheap Trick for the fifth time, I think, in June. They're from nearby Rockford, Illinois. This guy's from not so nearby California. Roger Vidoras from 79.